0: very highly, was valued very low, you know, by the rich man just because of his power.
1: Yeah.
0: And David, but Nathan's not telling him this story like it's a fable. He's telling him, like, this is happening in your kingdom. What are you going to do about it? David gets all enraged on behalf of the victim and says, bring him here. We're going to do justice on him. We're going to see this done right. We're going to bring that rich man here, and we're going to punish him to the full extent of the law. And so David is, like, demanding justice for the perpetrator. And the prophet looks at him and says, you are the man. And that does it. Then David really gets it, and he comes apart, you know, and he has a very genuine apology and repentance. I mean, but he does really end up paying for it, and he's a much better king afterward.
1: I wonder if you could sit down with politicians today like that.
0: I don't know. You'd have to do something like that, maybe. Sit them down, tell them that story, and then say, you are the man.
1: Well, from WBEZ Chicago's This American Life, today on our program, Mistakes Were Made, stories of people apologizing in that way that amounts to not apologizing at all, not accepting responsibility for the things they've done. Our show today in two acts. Act one, you're cold as ice. Act two, you're willing to sacrifice our love. Stay with us.

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1: This is American Life. Act One, you're cold as ice. So many scientific advances begin with amateurs, with amateur enthusiasts. Or is that enthusiasts? Whatever. I'm talking about people who form little groups to explore new scientific ideas like robots or computers or just whatever. This story is about a group like that and the guy who led them. Sam Shaw tells the story.
2: It was the 1960s, the decade of the first heart transplant and the first working laser. New antibiotics gave the Surgeon General such a jolt of confidence, he announced to Congress that the time had come, and I quote, to close the book on infectious diseases. It was against this backdrop of high-flying optimism that a Michigan college professor named Robert Ettinger wrote a book posing a simple question. What if death itself was just another disease, generally fatal, but not necessarily incurable? His theory went like this. If you could freeze somebody at the exact moment of clinical death, maybe, just maybe, in 50 years, or 100 years, or 1,000, the doctors of the future could bring him back to life. This was cryonics, or cryonic suspension, and groups of enthusiasts began to spring up here and there, which is how Bob Nelson got involved.
3: I was on the freeway in a traffic jam, very common here in California, and I came on the radio that there was going to be the first meeting of the suspended animation group at Helen Klein's house, and I remember going there thinking that I'm probably not going to be allowed in. Because I'm not a scientist, you know, but at least I'll get to see some of the scientists. And I went in, I was allowed in, and I came out and voted president.
2: Bob had no medical or scientific training whatsoever, hadn't even finished high school. He was a 30-year-old TV repairman with a wife and three kids. But he was charming. The kind of charm where you like him because he lets you know in 100 ways that he likes you. After a few hours with him, he's hugging you goodbye. And Bob sincerely believed that cryonics was going to save millions of lives, and that belief was infectious. He did some press, local TV and radio. Turned out he was a really good salesman.
3: And it did. It took off like a cyclone. It was stunning. I remember once going into a restaurant, and I was at the urinal, and I overheard two guys talking, saying, you know who that is? That's the guy that freezes people. And the other guy said, why does he do that? You know, and I thought, it is just bizarre to be in that situation where you're famous for something that you don't know quite how it happened, you know?
2: The members of Bob's group weren't experts. They were just fans of an idea. As you'd expect, many were older people, some of them sick and thinking about their own deaths. They set up a nonprofit, the Cryonic Society of California, and before long they drafted a lineup of scientific advisors. At this point, nobody had actually been frozen yet, and the scientists set one condition for their participation, that nobody try. Not yet. They wanted to take things slow, conduct research, publish papers, and that was fine with Bob. Until he got a call from the son of a psychology professor who was dying of cancer. A man who couldn't wait for the research to pan out. His name was James Bedford. Dr. Bedford wanted to be frozen, and he wondered if the Cryonics Society could help him. So Bob says he got on the phone with the godfather of the movement.
3: Well, I called Robert Ettinger that night, and I told him what had happened, and he said, oh my God, this is the biggest thing that's happened in the cryonics program. And so Ettinger said, we need to go ahead and do it. And I said, but we'll lose the Scientific Advisory Council. He said, maybe not all of them. And if we do, we'll get them again. He said, there's nothing that will push the program of cryonics forward than the freezing of the first man.
2: Were you right? Did you lose them?
3: Absolutely. Lost every one of them the next day.
2: So Bob assembled a team of doctors to carry out the freezing. Though when Dr. Bedford died on January 12, 1967, they were all caught off guard. Dr. Bedford's nurse had to run up and down the block collecting ice from the home freezers of neighbors. Cryonics was still just a theory, and the proceedings had the slightly manic quality of a local theater production forced to open a couple of weeks early. A half a year later, when a member of their own group turned up at the morgue wearing a medical bracelet saying she was supposed to be frozen, Bob wasn't much better prepared. Her name was Marie Sweet. And among the things she left when she died, there was a photograph someone had taken of her 27 years earlier, along with a handwritten message. It said, "This is as I wish to be restored." Bob called a couple student embalmers with access to equipment at the mortuary college, and they performed the freezing the only place they could, in the Cryonic Society office, on two desks, pushed together and covered with a sheet.
3: I was a nervous wreck because, I'm thinking, well, I don't know how many violations I'm committing here. You know, for example, a dead body legally can only be moved by a mortician. And then I had no idea if I was committing any violations by having the body up in our offices and putting her in ice there and then carrying her down the stairs. And it was all just really peculiar.
2: One challenge with cryonics is that the freezing process itself can do a lot of damage to the body. Living cells are full of water, and when water freezes, it expands, like a house in winter where the pipes burst. To minimize the damage, Bob and his team replaced the blood with special chemicals, a process called perfusion. Meanwhile, they packed ice around the head and body. A lot of ice. The goal was to get Marie into a giant stainless steel container, cooled by liquid nitrogen. A cryonics buff in Arizona had started building capsules for exactly this purpose. That's where Dr. Bedford ended up, sent there by his son after the first freezing. But it wasn't clear where to send Marie. The Cryonic Society had no place to keep a frozen body. For all they knew, centuries might pass before she could be thawed out and brought back to life. Which is to say, they needed someplace really permanent. That was going to cost a lot of money. Marie Sweet's husband managed to scrape together a few $100s, that's it, and the society was broke. What the society did have was a lot of enthusiastic members, all of them hoping to be suspended. Bob figured he'd let them decide whether to keep Marie frozen. It wasn't a very tough room.
3: They all said, yeah, go ahead, Bob. Yeah, go ahead. Oh, okay. So, you know, I should have said, well, is anybody going to help here? Or, you know, is it just me? But it turned out it was just me. And then it got to the point where I began to realize that this was me. I had the power, the decision to say, okay, we're going to give up on Marie, which we should have done in hindsight, you know. But I kept thinking that it's going to work. So it just seemed that it was worth going just a little bit further. I never intended with Marie Sweet forever keep her in preservation at my own expense. No, I just felt for a while to see what happened next.
2: This very reasonable position led Bob into a lot of very unreasonable decisions over the next few years. Decisions he's still explaining decades later. And what happened next is that another member of the society died.
3: Now, Helen Klein, let me preface by saying, was for me very special. This was the lady that introduced me to the concept of cryonics. She was the one that had that first meeting. She just somehow put a spell on me, you know. I just loved her.
2: The society already had one body on its hands and no real plan of action. Like Marie Sweet, Helen Klein had died more or less penniless, leaving no funds to pay for a proper cryonic suspension. But the truth is, Bob liked these people, and he didn't want to let them down. And who knew? Maybe cryonics would be huge, and there'd be money in it someday. Once again, Bob put the question to the group. And once again, they all agreed. Their friend deserved a shot at a second life. So Helen Klein followed Marie Sweet to a mortuary in the city of Buena Park, where Bob had jerry-rigged a temporary storage container. Basically, a giant cooler filled with a lot of dry ice. The problem was, dry ice is expensive, so we made what seemed like a simple decision at the time.
3: We had a container with a lady in dry ice already. Didn't cost any more to put this little lady in there. Once we put Helen Klein in, she was a tiny little thing, and so was Marie.
2: Maintaining the cooler was a big job, but Bob didn't really see an alternative. Every week or so, he put hundreds of pounds of dry ice in the backseat of his little vintage Porsche and drove 2 hours from Woodland Hills to the mortuary in Buena Park, where the bodies were stored. Not in some state-of-the-art permanent facility, remember. Here's Joe Clocketter, the mortician at the facility.
4: It was in the garage that I had them. So I have to say the storage facility, because when you say storage facility, you think of something much neater. But it was the garage, but it didn't make any difference, really, except that, oh, you kept them in a garage. You know, that doesn't sound good. But, yeah, I was anxious to get them out of here. Bob, come on. I got to use my garage. I got things I want to do. You know, I don't want to keep doing this here. And I don't want to play around with the health department. See, there's a term, temporary storage. They don't really clarify what temporary means, but you or I know temporary doesn't mean like forever.
2: It was at this point, with Bob dodging Joe Clocketter and Joe Clocketter dodging the health department, that a third member of the society died unexpectedly. Russ Stanley, a man in a position to solve all of Bob's problems.
3: Russ Stanley used to call me at home every night and drive me nuts on the telephone for an hour, sometimes 2 hours. I couldn't get rid of him, telling me about every little thing that happened everywhere in the country about cryonics. To him, there was nothing else in life but cryonics, and assuring me always that when he died, the society would be in good shape. Russ used to always say, I'm loaded. I own my own house. So I expected him to leave a couple of $100,000 or something.
2: But had he left that much money?
3: He left his money to his next-door neighbor, who was his ex-lover, a Mr. Coco. Mr. Coco hated cryonics. So he called me about 3 or 4 days after we had Russ in dry. We put him in the container, too. So now we get 3 people in this dry ice container. It was big. I couldn't put any more in there. But I figured, that, well, this was going to save the day. But Mr. Coco said, Russ Stanley directed me to give the Cryonic Society $5,000 now and $5,000 in 3 months.
2: It was enough money, at least, to solve Bob's most pressing problem, to get a legal place to store the frozen bodies he was keeping in the garage. So he bought a plot of land and built a vault in a cemetery in Chatsworth, 30 miles north of L.A., a 15-by-20 room dug like a bunker into a gently sloping hillside. Now all he needed were stainless steel capsules to hold the bodies into perpetuity.
3: But as luck would have it, we got a call from Mrs. Bowers.
2: Mrs. Marie Bowers was a housewife from Detroit. A few years back, her father had died, and she'd arranged to have him frozen by Ed Hope, the same guy who was storing Dr. Bedford in Phoenix, Arizona. Her father had spent a year and a half there, in a one-man capsule the size of a standard water heater. Now, as it turned out, Marie was in a fix of her own.
3: She couldn't pay the storage that Ed Hope was charging. She couldn't pay the liquid nitrogen. And she says, I owe him $1,500. And her exact words, she says, he threatened to kick the effing capsule out into the street. So she called me, and I went away. Well, boy, if I could put a couple of people in that capsule, if I could get them all in there, I didn't know if 4 people would fit in one capsule, you know. Boy, would that solve my problem? And that would solve her problem. And again, that's probably the only thing that I am somewhat ashamed about, that I didn't tell her that, you know, that I was going to put three more people in there.
2: Why didn't you tell her?
3: I don't know. Probably fear, you know.
2: Were you afraid? Was there part of you that was, like, nervous if you did tell her that she, you know, she might not go for it?
3: I wasn't worried about that because she had no alternative. She had nowhere else to go.
2: So why not tell her? What's the risk?
3: Well, I didn't think it was necessary to burden her with that. The complex problem of, her dad being, you know, coupled with other people. Might have been a problem for her. I don't know. Maybe it wouldn't have been.
2: The capsule arrived at the mortuary in Buena Park in the spring of 1969, and Bob was there to greet it. A cryonic container is basically a giant thermos, one steel tube inside another with a vacuum in between. So long as you added liquid nitrogen once every few months, the tank stayed really cold. These containers weren't designed to be open and shut again, so when the time came to add the extra bodies, Bob had to improvise. He drained the liquid nitrogen and had a welder open the capsule with a blowtorch. They spent most of the night unsealing the tank and arranging the bodies, which they wrapped head to toe in Mylar. Joe Klockether was there, too.
4: Here again, I'm just kind of helping them because it's here, you know, and I'm curious too. Anybody would be curious just to see. Yeah, just to move because of the configuration of the container. Well, it was round, of course, but just to get it to fit right. You know, these people were frozen. And when they were frozen, it could have been maybe an elbow out, so you might have to turn them another way to get the other one to slide beside them. I mean, it was cramped. Let's put it, yeah, it was cramped.
3: Had to have gloves on because the body is like steel, and you know, 300 degrees below zero, it's like holding a pot that's 300 degrees above zero. You know, it's just, you can't do it. And it took probably a couple of hours to get them so that everyone was comfortably arranged.
2: Then they sealed the container back up. It was that simple. Bob told two confidants about the welder and the four bodies in the tank. Otherwise, he kept it a secret. He'd done what he felt he had to do. And for the moment, what he felt was relief. He'd steered the car back onto the road, secured a working capsule for the four people in his care, and a legal vault to keep it in. From here on out, he'd be practical and businesslike. No more soft-hearted exceptions. No more pro bono freezings. But the capsule Bob had pinned his hopes on needed round-the-clock attention. When you're dealing with equipment that's supposed to last hundreds of years, you want the kind of engineering that goes into building a space capsule. This was not that.
3: We had to keep a pump, an electronic pump, pulling the vacuum 24 hours a day, 7 days a week. At Chatsworth, the temperatures got up to over 100, 110 sometimes. And that was death to these vacuum pumps. They couldn't take that heat. The pumps would burn out and need to be replaced, and it just got worse and worse and worse. I was there, I would say, virtually every day.
2: After Bob opened up the tank, it was never quite the same. The vacuum was shot, and the liquid nitrogen would boil away to nothing. Bob was constantly refilling the tank with coolant at a few hundred bucks a pop. Sometimes he wrote checks from his personal bank account. Sometimes the checks would bounce. Meanwhile, he was flying around the country, giving lectures, showing off artists' renderings of the futuristic cryonics facility he planned to build, appearing on radio and TV talk shows. Regis Philbin, Phil Donahue.
5: What exactly is the profusion process?
6: The profusion process...
2: Here he is on a local LA newscast.
6: Protecting the patient biologically for the cold temperatures that he is going to be exposed to.
3: You heard the movie Three Faces of Eve, you know? This is the two faces of Bob Nelson. The dual role of my life was to, on the one hand, be a spokesman for cryonics, and then, on the other hand, was my nightmare responsibility of keeping this antique capsule running.
2: The publicity worked. It attracted new people to be frozen, some of them with the ability to pay for it. Then, in July of 1971, Bob got a call from a Canadian man named Guy, the father of a 7-year-old girl dying of a rare kidney cancer. One day, everything was fine. The next day, doctors were telling him his child had weeks to live. The way Guy saw it, it didn't matter if cryonics was a long shot. Bob Nelson presented the only slim hope his daughter had left. Guy didn't have a lot of money, but he managed to fly Genevieve to California, where he got her admitted to a children's hospital. Bob remembers meeting her there.
3: She was sitting on the bed, and her dad was with her. And she always had the expression of so sad, so, so sad, because she knew how sick she was. She knew she was dying, and she didn't want to.
2: Did her parents talk to her about the idea of being frozen?
3: Yes, they did. And she didn't seem to have much of an opinion one way or the other, because it still meant that she had to die. And she didn't want to leave her sisters and her family. She wanted to go back to school.
2: Bob knew he shouldn't be performing another free suspension, but he couldn't help it. He had a daughter of his own, just a couple years older. He went to see Genevieve a lot. One day, she made a request.
3: Genevieve only spoke French, so the mother would interpret. And her mom said, Mr. Nelson, Genevieve wants to ask you a question. So I said, what? And she said, did I know where Disneyland was? And I said, yes, I do. Matter of fact, my buddy Donald Duck and Mickey Mouse worked there. And so she told Genevieve that, and Genevieve, ooh, like that, you know. And I said to her, Mom, why? She said, the doctor said that it'd be okay for her to go, because sitting here is not good for her, you know. I said, I can't believe it. So I said, tell Genevieve, could she be ready to go to Disneyland tomorrow morning? We went the next morning, picked up Genevieve and drove to Disneyland. And we got her in a wheelchair and drove her, you know, pushed her around, and she got in the teacup and the different things with my young daughter. And then at one point she was in one of these little kid turtle game, I think it was. And her mom says, Mr. Nelson, Genevieve wants to ask you another question. And I said, sure, what would that be? And she said, would I learn French so that she could talk to me? And I said, I will do that just for you.
2: For a little while, it looked like Genevieve was improving. Then one morning, Bob was back at the hospital.
3: Guy was sitting on the bed, and he was holding her, and I stopped. I knew this was a sacred moment. So he looked up and he said, get the nurse, I think Genevieve has passed. And so I got the nurse, and sure enough, she had passed. So he put her back on the bed, and then it was all business. It was, you know, critically important to get her temperature down. That's the most important thing about a cryonic suspension, is that once the heart stops, the temperature has got to drop. Nothing is more important than that. They packed her in ice, put her in what's called a body bag. It's a plastic bag that they put ice on the bottom, and then they lay her on that, and then totally cover her body with ice and put her on a gurney and put her in the hearse. Just so within an hour and a half, she was on the mortuary table, receiving a perfusion and having her temperature further lowered.
2: According to Bob, Guy hoped to raise $10,000 to pay for a capsule, but he just couldn't manage. He had a pile of medical bills and two other kids to worry about. So Bob found himself back in the same fix, short on funds, with a couple of bodies in temporary dry ice storage. He did the only thing he knew how to do. In 1972, Bob arranged to take custody of a cryonics patient named Stephen Mandel, who'd been frozen and sealed in a capsule in New York. It was the Marie Bowers capsule all over again. He opened it up, added Genevieve and another woman he'd frozen, Mildred Harris, and welded it shut again. By now, the first capsule was breaking down more or less constantly, and Bob had hit a wall. The way he describes it, it's as if he was the captain of a sinking ship, throwing cargo over the side to stay afloat. He couldn't save them all, and so he'd come to a decision. He would let the first capsule fail. This much is clear. He kept it a secret. The second capsule was practically as bad as the first, constantly malfunctioning, boiling off liquid nitrogen, but Bob kept it going. Then a few years later, he had to leave town for a week. He paid a groundskeeper $100 to babysit the capsule, and the pump broke. And when the groundskeeper called a company to fix it, they never showed.
3: They came back, drove up to the vault, looked at the capsule. There's a nozzle that comes out of the capsule that has steam visible because the liquid nitrogen is evaporating away. When I drove up and I looked, that steam wasn't there. So I just didn't want to acknowledge what that meant. But the test was to go and touch that pipe. And if it was cold, then there was some hope. That means that it was still cold inside. And then going through my mind, what if it's hot? What if those bodies have decomposed? So I walk up to the capsule, I put my finger on it, and it was like touching a hot frying pan. It was the most painful experience, emotional experience of my life. I had failed that little girl. I promised her dad. And that she was gone.
2: Bob says he immediately flew to Montreal to tell Genevieve's father in person.
1: In Montreal, though, is where this story really starts to get interesting. And that's coming up in a minute from Chicago Public Radio when our program continues.
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0: pointing out landmarks and citing names and dates like a breezy tour guide. He said it felt good to be back. Oakwood is a really beautiful spot, a rolling park surrounded by jagged sandstone hilltops. Fred Astaire and Ginger Rogers are buried there. And the cemetery staff will point you to the grave sites of a half dozen lesser stars. But none of the groundskeepers we talked to had ever heard of a cryonics facility there. And really, it's no surprise. Where the vault used to be, there's just an empty swath of grass. No padlocked opening. No monument or plaque.
1: See where the ground rises up over here? This is where the vault is. See where these... They've put two benches right here.
0: Bob says all but two of the people he froze are still sealed in the vault, now covered over with sod. But the cemetery management tells a different story. They say the bodies were all disinterred years ago, which leaves one final question. Again, Terry Harris.
2: I have no idea where my parents are.
0: You have no idea where they're buried now?
2: No. The management of the cemetery said, well, they're gone. And I said, well, what do you mean gone? And he said, well, that one day a big pickup truck came up there and disinterred them and took them away. And he said he didn't have any legal permit to do that. They didn't provide anything. Now, doesn't that sound outlandish to you?
0: This is where all Bob's secrets and lies about the bodies finally led. To Terry Harris, making phone calls, writing letters, combing through legal documents. Somewhere, he figured, there had to be a record, a clue that would tell him what had become of his parents. He's never found it. Cryonics carried on, without Bob Nelson. And all these years later, when people in the field tell Bob's story, they call it the Chatsworth disaster. On cryonics discussion boards, he's been labeled a murderer. Though, of course, all the people he supposedly killed were dead to begin with. When Bob talks about those years, he says he's gotten a bad rap. He genuinely seems to feel bad about failing Genevieve and her family, and for dragging the mortician, Joe Clocketter, through the trial. But just as emphatically, he'll tell you that his main mistake was caring too much, that the secrets he kept were necessary to keep the project going, and, above all, that the people he froze had donated their bodies under the Anatomical Gift Act.
1: Which meant that they donated their body to the Cryonic Society of California. And according to my attorney, we could grind them up for hamburger if that's what we wanted to do. We were given the right by the state of California to carry on research and do whatever we wanted in the perfection of suspended animation. And so we just felt that, there's no need to be telling other people. I could have just locked that capsule, that vault up, and not told anybody that we'd stopped putting liquid nitrogen in there. You know, I probably could have gone on till today. You know? But at some point, I had to settle back down to reality.
0: Bob says a lot depends on your perspective. If the science of cryonics pans out, it'll be possible to look at Genevieve and Mildred Harris and Helen Klein as casualties of progress, or as Bob calls them, frozen heroes. Bob's not a rich guy, but he's managed to save $28,000 to pay for his own freezing at the Cryonics Institute in Michigan. He thinks his odds of reanimation are pretty good. And in the end, that's the thing that sustains him. The hope that someday, in 50 years, or 100, or 1,000, he'll wake up in a world he barely recognizes. A world where Chatsworth wasn't a disaster, but the first imperfect battle in the war that saved us all.
3: Sam Shaw, he's the creator of the TV series Manhattan and Castle Rock. Bob Nelson published a memoir about his years in cryonics. It's called Freezing People is Not Easy. As I said earlier, today's show is a rerun. And years after we first ran this episode, Bob died. That was in June 2018. And as for his body, it took some time, but his family raised the money to honor his wishes. Bob is awaiting reanimation at the Cryonics Institute in Clinton Township, Michigan, alongside his hero, Robert Ettinger. His old friend and co-defendant, the mortician Joe Cockgather, oversaw his suspension. Act two, you're willing to sacrifice our love. So one of our producers, Sean Cole, when we came up with this idea to do an episode about people who were apologizing without fully apologizing, he put out this poem, which is basically that in a nutshell. In addition to making radio, Sean is a published poet.
4: So the poem's by William Carlos Williams, and it's a poem that's taught a lot in all sorts of poetry classes everywhere, and particularly elementary schools, which is where I heard about it. And the way it was taught to me was that it was an actual note that William Carlos Williams left for his wife. Sort of, and I always sort of imagined like it sitting there on the kitchen table waiting for her.
3: Right.
4: And it's called "This Is Just to Say." I have eaten the plums that were in the icebox and which you were probably saving for breakfast. Forgive me. They were delicious. So sweet. And so cold.
3: What's funny about the poem is that he never really apologizes.
4: He never apologizes. He says, forgive me, which is kind of a command. And so I feel like it's like, oh, you know, I ate the plums and that was a bad thing. But I'm not sorry I did it, you know?
3: It's interesting to me that it makes you mad.
4: The thing that really breaks my heart is that she was saving them. And when he says probably saving them for breakfast, he knew she was saving them for breakfast. There's no probably about it. They live together.
3: Now this is a poem that is often imitated?
4: Imitated. Spoofed by many a poet. It's kind of become a game among poets to, like, write a version of "This Is Just to Say." My favorite one is by a poet named Kenneth Koch.
3: Okay, let's hear him.
4: I chopped down the house that you had been saving to live in next summer. I am sorry, but it was morning, and I had nothing to do, and its wooden beams were so inviting. Last evening, we went dancing, and I broke your leg. Forgive me. I was clumsy, and I wanted you here in the wards, where I am the doctor.
3: That story has everything, that last one.
4: It really does. It's an entire novel in three lines.
3: So my favorite of all the variations on this is written by a student named Andrew. Maybe it's pronounced Vecchione.
4: Vecchione, maybe.
3: Could I ask you to read that? It's called "Sorry, But It Was Beautiful."
4: Yeah. Sorry I took your money and burned it, but it looked like the world falling apart when it crackled and burned. So I think it was worth it. After all, you can't see the world fall apart every day.
3: That's the work of sixth grader Andrew Vecchione from a book by Kenneth Koch about teaching poetry to kids, in which he has them write their own versions of "This Is Just to Say." The book is called "Rose, Where Did You Get That Red?" Sean Cole's most recent poetry anthology is called "After These Messages." He also produces the podcast, The Writer's Almond Brother. We asked some of our regular contributors to do their own variations on the poem. Here they are.
5: "This Is Just to Say" by Sarah Vowell. I carved your name, not mine, into the arm of Dad's chair. Sorry you were punished, but the wood was so gummy, and my knife was so sharp.
6: "This Is Just to Say" by David Rakoff. At our wedding, I disappeared briefly to have sex with your sister up against the back of the Porto Sands. What can I say? The Chardonnay was so fresh and cold, and I so full of love and a sense of family. And I said, I'm sure one day we'll laugh about this. Well, by one day, I meant that day. And by we, I meant me. And by laugh, I meant laugh.
7: "This Is Just to Say" by Starley Kine. 1. I chose the other girl. I'm sorry. It's not just that I'm more attracted to her. It's also that she is more interesting. 2. I used your dog as an excuse to pick up girls at the dog park, which is especially tacky since I'm your boyfriend. please forgive me. I'm really bad at being in a relationship, and I'm pretty sure I told you that when we first got together.
8: This is Just to Say by Jonathan Goldstein. This is just to say I have eaten the fruit of knowledge, but nothing happened. Not a word, no lightning or volcanoes, not even a drop of rain. So I was just wondering, are you there?
3: This is Just to Say by Shalom Auslander. 1. I'm sorry you're overweight and drinking and feeling like everything in your life is doomed to failure. But this is probably why Mom said I was her favorite. 2. It sucks, little doe, that I hit you with my car. But at least you weren't alive to watch the hunters shoot your children. 3. He was a troublemaker, okay, and didn't know when to shut up. Still, we never would have killed him if we'd known he was the Lord.
9: This is Just to Say by Heather O'Neill. Dear Mom, this is just to say I forgive you for eating all the plums, the apples, the pears, and even drinking the last of the orange juice. I forgive you for emptying Dad's bank account and for painting stars on our station wagon right before you got in and drove away. I forgive you for leaving us without even saying goodbye. Your plans were always so sweet, so delicious, and so cold.

0: Well, our program was produced today by Sarah Koenig and myself. Thanks today to Dave Dickerson and Chris Gethard. David Rakoff, one of our longtime contributors, who wrote a variation of This Is Just to Say in that last act. He died back in 2012. He is not frozen, but his books are still out there. Our website, thisamericanlife.org. 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
1: I'm loaded. 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
1: From the Center for Investigative Reporting and PRX, this is Reveal. I'm Al Letson. Even though Katrina was locked up in prison, people still heard about her on the outside.
2: And they were all talking about this jailhouse lawyer who had helped them, Katrina Haslip.
1: This was the 80s, when AIDS was spreading across the country. 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
3: It made me cry because it was like there was so much support in the room for this person who was able to say, I have AIDS.
1: When she got out, she made sure her message was heard by policymakers.
2: She said, I hold you responsible for every woman with HIV who dies, including

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0: From the Center for Investigative Reporting and PRX, this is Reveal. I'm Al Ledson. Katrina Haslip was a prisoner in New York State when she helped organize an AIDS group for women. She was determined to take her advocacy to the national stage as soon as she got out. Reporter Lizzie Ratner from the podcast Blindspot, The Plague in the Shadows, explains how Katrina went about doing that.
1: On September 10th, 1990, Katrina Haslip was released from the Bedford Hills Correctional Facility. Within 3 weeks, she breaks her parole by taking a bus to Washington, D.C. to join a massive protest organized by ACT UP.
2: Killing by omission! Change the definition!
1: And there's someone else there, Terry McGovern of the HIV Law Project.
3: I had been to many ACT UP demonstrations, but they were never, like, you know, predominantly women of color with HIV speaking. You know, so it was a different type of demonstration for sure.
4: Name is Iris de la Cruz. I'm a 37-year-old woman with AIDS. One of the reasons why women remain untreated is because they don't have Medicaid and they have no access to health care. They can't afford it.
1: Terry had just submitted a lawsuit that dealt with precisely that. She was suing the federal government for discrimination. Her argument was that the government's definition of AIDS left out symptoms that affected women.
5: I'm Phyllis Sharp from New York. I'm also claimed in this lawsuit against the Social Security, charging them with discrimination against women. I applied April 1989. I couldn't work. I constantly have urinary tract infections, chronic fatigue, and I was denied. It's time they changed the definition and stop killing women, denying them of their disability. Thank you.
3: And then suddenly somebody said, Katrina Haslip is getting off the bus.
1: Terry and Katrina had never actually met before in person.
3: And I remember I looked over and there she was. And I walked over and we hugged. And I said, are you nuts? What are you doing here? You're going to get in trouble with your parole. And she said, I don't give a, you know, of course I'm here.
1: Organized this demonstration to pressure the federal public health system to recognize women with HIV. Their focus was the fight to change the definition of AIDS. Now, to understand this fight, it's important to remember the basic difference between HIV and AIDS. HIV, or human immunodeficiency virus, is, well, a virus. It disables your immune system. And when it gets really advanced, it can lead to a bunch of illnesses that are collectively known as AIDS, or acquired immunodeficiency syndrome. Now, when the Centers for Disease Control first came up with its list of AIDS-defining illnesses, it based that list on what they were seeing in men. And it excluded illnesses that were showing up in women, like
6: yeast infections, one after the other,
3: pelvic inflammatory disease,
7: cervical cancer.
1: And this led to a lot of problems. First, it meant that a lot of women with these symptoms, they didn't know that they had AIDS or that they might have AIDS. But it also meant that even when a woman knew she was HIV positive and when she was really, really sick, she still couldn't get an AIDS diagnosis. And this meant that she couldn't qualify for government benefits like Medicaid and disability. And Katrina was one of them. So she joined the campaign by ACT UP to get the CDC to change the definition of AIDS.
8: So I've watched, and as an HIV-positive woman, I too have suffered some of these symptoms. It's important for you to know that women are ill prior to any diagnosis of HIV, and that they often die of HIV complications without ever meeting the CDC definition of AIDS.
1: It's just a few weeks after the march in D.C. now, and Katrina is down in Atlanta speaking to a bunch of bigwigs at the CDC. She's there with Maxine Wolf. Now, Maxine, she is not a doctor, and she's not a health professional. She is an activist.
9: I had to give a whole list of the assumptions that were underlying the fact that women were not being treated.
1: Did you feel like you accomplished stuff and you actually managed to move them in that meeting?
9: No, we didn't feel like we moved them. We felt like we told them what they needed to know. When we were walking out, Katrina just turned around and looked at them, and she said, I hold you responsible for every woman with HIV who dies, including myself. And we left. They didn't say anything. They were just standing there with their mouths open.
7: I can remember, in fact, I'm having a visual film going in my mind right now of when I had a number of women activists come into my conference room on the seventh floor of Building 31 on the NIH campus decades ago.
10: That's Dr. Anthony Fauci. He was the director of the National Institute of Allergy and Infectious Disease, and that meant that he ran AIDS research in the United States. It also made him a target for criticism from activists like the ACT UP people who were in this meeting, who were really, really frustrated with how many people were dying and how little the government seemed to be doing about it. Do you happen to remember just one woman who was part of that, Maxine Wolf?
7: Oh, yeah. She was a tigress. I mean, she was very proactive, maybe even a little aggressive. But, you know, when people are not listening to you, retrospectively, you wind up respecting them for being that way.
10: Yeah, I mean, we've talked to a number of women who said that, you know, in the late 80s, they really had to work to convince their doctors to test them because this idea that women could get HIV just wasn't out there in the general public that much.
7: I think you somehow or other, the message was either not getting to or the general very, very busy private physician who is in a region of the country or who has a population of patients that you would not intuitively feel would be at risk.
10: Where do you think the bridge fell apart? You know, what was missing in the translation?
7: You know, if I had a clear-cut answer, Lizzie, I would tell you, I don't know. It's as puzzling to me. I think there are multiple complicated reasons why that happens. The lack of people connecting the dots. I've been saying it now for 42 years that everybody can be at risk.
10: Fauci wasn't exaggerating. He actually did write an article that was published years earlier, and it said that he expected the disease to go beyond gay men. Even so, women were still being excluded from treatments and studies. And the medical establishment, it was stubborn. It wasn't moving. And then, in December 1990, activists scored a breakthrough.
3: There was a conference, finally, because of all this pushing, there was a conference at NIH about HIV in women.
10: Dr. Kathy Anastas was there. She became an AIDS expert through her work at Montefiore Medical Center in the Bronx. It's almost 10 years into the epidemic, and this is the first national conference that focuses on women.
3: A lot of people invited who had been pushing to have more studies of HIV in women, have any study of HIV in women, actually.
10: Activists, doctors, researchers, they were all there and they were fired up. They were not going to leave without getting something.
3: And during that meeting is when Tony Fauci decided that they needed a study of women.
10: Finally, a study about women. It didn't begin until 1993, but it continues to this day. And it is the largest study on the progression of HIV in women in this country. But studies take a long time, especially when you have an incurable disease. Katrina had tested positive for HIV 3 years earlier, and her immune system was getting weaker. She was getting sicker. She didn't have a lot of time, and there was a lot that still needed to change. So she kept speaking out.
11: Y'all ready?
12: Ready.
13: Ready.
11: Y'all ready for this?
13: Yeah.
11: Let's do this.
13: Let's go.

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3: 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And from Dead Shows, a Grateful Dead concert-specific mobile reference app. Dead Shows offer set lists for every concert the band ever played, plus individual song, venue, and other stats, guest artists, and more. 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

sunshine daydream. 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

0: Grateful Dead recorded July 4th, 1990 at the Sandstone Amphitheater in Bonner Springs, Kansas. You heard the back half of set two, Space Into the Wheel, Into Gimme Some Lovin', Into Stella Blue, Into Sugar Magnolia. And I'll have the encore for you when the Grateful Dead Hour continues.
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It's the Grateful Dead Hour. I'm David Gans. Here comes the encore from July 4th, 1990, and then we're going to hear another track from the 50th anniversary remaster of Steal Your Face. I hope you're listening to the good old Grateful Dead cast. They're doing a wonderful job covering this controversial album.

Mississippi Half Step Uptown Toodaloo is the full name of that song. That's from the 50th anniversary remaster of Steal Your Face, recorded in October of 1974. Next week on the Grateful Dead Hour, we'll get started on set 2 of June 3rd, 1976.

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I'll be in Aurora, Illinois on June 18th, Milwaukee on June 19th, Dowagiac, Michigan on June 20th, and Garcia's in Chicago June 21st. I have lots of live shows available for streaming and download at Nugs and Bandcamp, and you can buy my music and books in my online store, perfectable.net. 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And from Dead Shows, a Grateful Dead concert-specific mobile reference app. Dead Shows offer set lists for every concert the band ever played, plus individual song, venue, and other stats, guest artists, and more. 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This has been Grateful Dead Hour number 1968. Thank you for your kind attention, everybody. I'm David Gans, and I'll meet you back here next week.

David Gans here. This week on The Grateful Dead Hour, we'll hear some music from June 3rd, 1976, the Dead's first live show after taking 20 months off from touring.

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For several decades, a small group of Western musicians have studied the ancient practice of shamanism and shamanistic music as a way of deepening their art and their connection to the natural world. In Aboriginal and tribal cultures from the Arctic to Australia, the role of the shaman was to bridge the human and the spirit world for guidance and healing. Today, neo-shamanism and neo-shamanistic music express a longing for direct spirituality, wholeness, and harmony with nature that some find lacking in our culture. Starting from prehistoric forms of music and Aboriginal instruments like the rattle, the drum, the bone whistle, and the didgeridoo, they added the ambient dimensions of electronic sound and created a new genre called techno-tribal. Earthy and trance-inducing, it rescued electronic music from ethereal abstraction, grounded it in the sounds and rhythms of the natural world, and influenced the ecstatic electronic dance music of today. I'm Stephen Hill, and on this transmission of Hearts of Space, we beat the drum and rattle the bones on a journey called Dream Tracker. We begin with music for percussion, didgeridoo, and electronics by Byron Metcalf.

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1: Germanic poet Josie Tamarin puts it this way: the lost world waits in darkness and dream, and in dream worlds, gods and goddesses beat the pulse of prayer, dancing near blazing fires, drumming toward greater light, creating song from cries of loss, fanning the glowing embers of the heart. It's a neo-shamanic techno-tribal journey, Dream Tracker, on this transmission of Hearts of Space.

a neo-shamanic techno-tribal journey called Dream Tracker on this transmission of Hearts of Space. We began with two linked pieces for shamanic percussion, didgeridoo, and electronics by Byron Metcalf, Dashmesh Khalsa, and Steve Roach from our title album, Dream Tracker. Then, without a break, more shamanic electronica from New Mexico by Terra Ambient, the project of Jeff Cowell from Wanderlust. Texas ambient artist Chad Kettering was next with a southwestern desert soundscape from Voices of the Ancients. Following that, Byron Metcalf, Dashmesh Khalsa, and Steve Roach return with more from Dream Tracker, a languid trance journey featuring environmental sounds recorded in the Australian outback. After that, a slow-breathing tone world by Steve Roach from Atmospheric Conditions. That brought us to music by the English ambient group TUU, led by Martin Franklin from Mesh. And we leave you with this music by Los Angeles native flute musician Scott August from Radiant Sky. This edition of Hearts of Space was produced by Steve Davis and Stephen Hill. You heard program number 914, Dream Tracker. 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
1: 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So very early in the morning. 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
0: It's Morning Edition from NPR News. I'm Steve Inskeep.
5: And I'm A. Martinez. Most parents of young adults say they use smartphone apps to track their locations. That's according to a new survey out today. NPR's Allison Aubrey wondered, does that make parents feel more at ease or more stressed out?
6: Imagine it's a Sunday evening in the 1980s or early 1990s, and there's a queue for the payphone in the hall of a college dorm. Students line up, waiting their turn for a brief check-in with parents. That was typical, says Lauren Steinberg, a psychology professor at Temple University.
7: I think the norm would have been, you know, to have maybe a weekly phone call, probably not more frequently than that. But I think that parents and their adult children are much closer emotionally these days.
6: From what he observes as a professor, technology has led to a pretty dramatic shift.
7: To the point where sometimes during midterms or finals, the students have to kind of block their parents from texting them because they're interrupting them too much.
6: Sarah Clark is co-director of the new University of Michigan survey released today. She explains they surveyed about 1,500 parents of 18 to 25-year-olds.
8: The first thing we asked was whether they use location tracking. And I was just shocked. 52% do that. And when they do it, the majority of time it is location tracking is always on.
6: Many cited safety or peace of mind as a main reason to track, but about 25% of parents acknowledge that tracking may cause anxiety more than reassurance. Clark says the problem arises when parents use tracking as a way to micromanage.
8: Hey, why aren't you in class? I thought you had to work at 9 o'clock. Weren't you going to exercise today? That's a signal that that's a parent who's having difficulty making that transition.
6: From parenting a child to parenting a young adult, there's no right or wrong, and each family has their own way of communicating. But these experts agree tracking should not be used as a form of surveillance.
7: This period of the late teens and early 20s is a really important time for young people to develop a sense of autonomy and independence and to have parts of their life that their parents aren't necessarily in on.
6: And it does not need to be all or nothing. Parents can take the lead to set a new boundary.
7: I think a parent could say, I just want to keep in touch with you and find out what's going on in your life. And let's see if we can just make a set time.
6: Each week or a few times a week. Leah Beal, a college student at University of Michigan who's 19, says her whole family tracks each other on their smartphones.
9: I always feel really reassured knowing that my parents always know where I am and I know where they are. My whole family kind of tracks each other, and it's not a way of like forcing it on each other, but it's a nice way to like feel connected.
6: She works as a research assistant on the survey and says her advice is, if you don't want to be tracked, talk to your parents about a gradual shift.
9: For example, a young adult could tell their parents that they can have their location if they're out late or if they're traveling somewhere new.
6: She says in addition to her family, she and about 10 friends track each other's locations too, which is pretty common. So there are plenty of people to help keep her safe and stay connected. Allison Aubrey, NPR News.
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1: 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On this Monday, the 15th of June, a change in the weather from the hot and humid conditions of the weekend to your forecast this week, which starts with mostly sunny skies, breezy today, highs in the lower to mid 70s. News Channel 13 meteorologist Paul Caiano calling for mostly clear skies tonight, lows in the lower 50s. Mostly sunny again tomorrow, highs this time in the upper 70s. Tuesday night, partly cloudy, lows in the mid 50s. Wednesday, partly sunny with a chance of showers and storms, highs near 80 degrees. Wednesday night, mostly cloudy, a chance of showers, lows in the upper 50s. Thursday, showers, storms also possible, highs in the lower 80s. Thursday night, showers likely, possibly a thunderstorm, mostly cloudy, lows around 60. Friday, Juneteenth, mostly sunny, highs near 80. Good Monday morning. Another week is upon us. And it's only 9 minutes before six.
0: It's Morning Edition from NPR News. May Martinez.
2: And I'm Steve Inskeep. Good morning. The drones that Ukraine uses to defend itself against Russia and to attack Russia are, by definition, unmanned, but people are behind them. NPR's Joanna Kakissis reports on an elite Ukrainian unit launching those drones.
3: We're driving on a dirt road deep into a vast field that's somewhere in eastern Ukraine. We stop in the middle of that road and see soldiers in body armor. They are carrying something that looks like a jet that's about the size of a small car.
4: This is our beautiful drone.
3: Beautiful drone.
4: Yeah.
3: We've just arrived here with the long-range strike team. We are dressed like we should be on the front line, and the sun is setting, and we're just waiting. The team is part of Ukraine's unmanned systems forces. The unit's commander uses the military call sign Charlie. NPR is identifying the soldiers in this report by call sign at the request of Ukraine's military, which cites security reasons. Commander Charlie started running this unit 3 years ago when Ukrainian drone technology was in its early stages. Now, he says, these drone systems are very effective. Our defense forces do lack cruise and ballistic missiles, but our drones have really influenced the course of combat operations, and they have hit our enemy hard. Ukraine's long-range drones can travel 800 miles and have repeatedly targeted the lifeblood of Russia's economy, oil. Ukrainian President Volodymyr Zelensky says Ukraine knocked out nearly 40% of Russia's primary oil refining capacity in May. The Kremlin, however, has dismissed claims that these drone strikes have hurt Russia's economy. In the farm field, soldiers are hammering in temporary launch pads for the drones. A soldier with a laptop checks the flight plan and other logistics. It's getting darker and darker. There's several drones in a row here. One, two, three. I count at least three. Another soldier, he uses the call sign Push, tells me he's launching drones every night.
5: Every day we can see our work, the result of this work, and it's really motivates us every day. The best work in the world.
3: Why?
5: Because, you know, we are doing a lot of damage for our enemies, and it's everything we need right now.
3: Further down the dirt road, soldiers are placing drones on launchers. Commander Charlie says this used to take half a day. Now everything happens so much faster, he says. I compare it to a pit stop in a Formula One race. It's now totally dark out. A team wearing headlamps and infrared goggles starts up a motorcycle engine connected to the launcher by a cable. A soldier whose call sign is Yuki explains the setup. We need to create a high takeoff speed for the drone to fly, he says. And this is how we do that. The soldiers rev up the engine. And then comes a flash of fire. The drone flies up into the night sky.
6: Just number three.
3: One after another, more drones are launched.
6: Number five.
3: Zelensky has often called these long-range drone strikes Ukrainian sanctions. Yuki says, so you've now seen our sanctions in motion. Let's hope we will finally force the Kremlin into a peace that is fair to Ukraine. The Ukrainian military won't say where these drones are going, only that the targets are hundreds of miles away in Russia or Russian-occupied Ukraine. Russia intercepts most of these drones, but some do get through. Commander Charlie confirms his team worked on drone strikes that hit an oil refinery outside Moscow last month. A strike, Charlie says, felt like justice. Because, he says, the residents of Russia's capital experienced firsthand what happens in our cities every day. The drone launches take about 2 hours, and the soldiers depart right after they're finished. The team leaves no trace of their work in this farm field, only the scent of burnt fuel, which lingers in the warm night. Joanna Kakissis, NPR News, reporting from eastern Ukraine.
0: Myanmar's new president begins a week-long trip to China today. He led the military junta that staged a coup in 2021. Now, later, he was voted in as president in an election organized by the coup makers. Michael Sullivan reports from neighboring Thailand.
7: China wasn't all that pleased when Min Aung Hlaing staged the coup that deposed the elected government led by Aung San Suu Kyi. The civil war that followed threatened Beijing's economic interests and its citizens in the border areas. But it's invited the former military leader turned president anyway, after throwing its weight behind the election he organized, one dismissed by human rights groups and Western governments as a sham. But one China clearly hopes will help stabilize Myanmar in the long term. Yun Sun, China director at the Stimson Center in Washington, explains China's position this way.
8: Since the creation of the nation, we have not seen a single day when the Burmese military was not playing a central role in the politics. So that is the horse they have selected and chooses to move on with.
7: And they're not alone, with neighboring India also hosting Min Aung Hlaing earlier this month.
8: With India and China willing to receive him, I think Min Aung Hlaing got his base covered. So moving forward, I think Min Aung Hlaing will feel more confident in terms of dealing with the international audience and in terms of dealing with the domestic opposition.
7: That's bad news for an opposition and resistance now on the back foot after several years of gains against the military, a military whose numbers have swelled with forced conscription and one whose tactics and capabilities have also improved with help from China and Russia. Myanmar analyst Min Zaw U says he expects the president to ask China to keep up its pressure on armed ethnic organizations along the border not to provide weapons for the resistance. He says it's also likely he'll ask for more economic assistance and investment. As for the continued detention of opposition leader Aung San Suu Kyi,
9: China will probably ask President Min Aung Hlaing about the welfare of Aung San Suu Kyi, but not necessarily of pushing the government to release her at any time soon.
7: The Nobel Prize winner turns 81 on Friday. For NPR News, I'm Michael Sullivan in Chiang Rai.
0: It's Morning Edition from NPR News. I'm A. Martinez.
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0: Good morning. The cage match at the White House gave President Trump a birthday spectacle for himself and many of the men in his political base. But what did the UFC get out of it? It's Morning Edition from NPR News. The president had a front row seat and then took Air Force One to France to talk about ending the war with Iran. I'm Amy Martinez.
2: And I'm Steve Inskeep. Europeans say they can help clear mines in the Strait of Hormuz if the fighting is really done. Also, we visit a hospital at the center of the Ebola outbreak. Patients need respirators they don't have. And can New York Mayor Zohran Mamdani do what Elon Musk couldn't? Make government more efficient? It's Monday, June 15th. This day in 1775, George Washington was appointed commander of the Continental Army. The news is next.
3: Live from NPR News in Washington, I'm Korva Coleman. The U.S. and Iran say they've reached a deal to end the war. They say they will sign a memorandum of understanding this Friday in Geneva. Writing online, President Trump said the U.S. will immediately lift its naval blockade of Iranian ports. Iranian officials have given differing statements about when the deal will take effect. NPR's Carrie Khan has more.
11: President Trump says oil will once again flow through the vital shipping Strait of Hormuz once the deal is penned this Friday. The full text of the agreement has not been released. Trump previously said it would include a 60-day ceasefire while negotiations on the most difficult issues, like Iran's nuclear capabilities and sanctions relief, are negotiated. Iran's deputy foreign minister says the deal will not begin until the U.S. releases billions of dollars of frozen Iranian assets. Fighting between Israel and Iranian-backed militants Sunday, including a deadly Israeli airstrike on a Beirut suburb, threatened to scuttle the deal. The pact would also include an end to fighting between Israel and Hezbollah in Lebanon. Carrie Khan, NPR News, Tel Aviv.
3: President Trump is flying toward France to attend the G7 summit. The talk there is expected to be dominated by the deal between the U.S. and Iran. Trump is also expected to meet with Ukrainian President Volodymyr Zelensky. Before he left, President Trump's dream of hosting a UFC event for thousands of people on the White House lawn came true last night.
12: Welcome to UFC Freedom 250. Here is the President of the United States of America, Donald J. Trump.
3: It was also Trump's 80th birthday yesterday. The outdoor event was delayed by about an hour because of storms, and there was an upset on the fight card. Underdog Justin Gaethje defeated Ilya Topuria to capture the American lightweight UFC title. Britain's prime minister has announced sweeping new measures to protect children and teenagers from harmful social media content. Vicky Barker reports from London.
13: The measure goes farther than the ban imposed by Australia late last year. It would bar teenagers from certain social media platforms, including romantic and sex chatbots, as well as from some features on gaming apps. It would also impose curbs on their daily usage. But the government may face a legal challenge over its decision to ban some platforms and not others. And the speed with which it's announced the measure just 2 weeks after the formal consultation closed has raised concern. The bereaved father, who launched a national campaign when his daughter took her life after viewing harmful content online, told the BBC, quote, "Sledgehammer techniques like bans will only cause more problems." For NPR News, I'm Vicky Barker in London.
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1: 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I'm David Gustina. In the headlines, early voting is now underway in New York's primary elections. In the Hudson Valley 17th Congressional District, five Democrats are vying for the party's nomination. WAMC's Elias Guerra reports.
15: The five Democrats are each seeking a chance to challenge Republican Mike Lawler this November with hopes of turning the swing district blue. Rockland County legislator Beth Davidson says she's worked across the aisle to cut taxes and pass common sense gun safety legislations. She says she would strengthen Medicare, support local law enforcement, and fight anti-Semitism. Kate Conley is a former National Security Council official and Army Special Ops veteran. She said the president is terrorizing people inside America's borders and is focusing her message on affordability and cleaning up corruption. Progressive Effie Phillips Staley is a Tarrytown Village trustee. She accused establishment Democrats of serving corporate donors. She's pushing for housing for all, universal child care, and Medicare for all. Mike Sachs is a lawyer turned journalist. He wants to fight what he calls zombie Reaganism and supports causes like lowering child care costs and national rent control. John Capello, an Air Force veteran, served in U.S. embassies in Serbia and Israel. He wants the U.S. to be a leader on the world stage again, strengthen the Affordable Care Act, and ban stock trading by Congress members. Early voting runs through June 21st. Election day is June 23rd. For WAMC, I'm Elias Guerra.
1: Disability rights organizations are challenging New York's medical aid in dying law. The law will allow those with 6 months or less left to live to access life-ending medication. The End Assisted Suicide Coalition filed a civil rights complaint in federal court last week. The lawsuit argues the policy violates the Americans with Disabilities Act. In a statement, the coalition said assisted suicide statutes in both states discriminate against people with disabilities by singling them out for lethal prescriptions rather than providing equal access to the care, support, and suicide prevention services offered to those perceived as non or less disabled, end quote. The bill is slated to go into effect in August. News Channel 13.

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1: 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I'm David Gustina. In the headlines, people protesting at the New York State Capitol are now being charged with misdemeanors. As the New York Public News Network's Jimmy Vielkind reports, demonstrators say it's part of a larger trend.
2: Pete Sikora is a regular climate protester at the state capitol, so he was surprised after getting arrested in April that he was charged with a misdemeanor and fingerprinted by the state police. For years, police in the government building issued non-criminal violations to protesters. Sikora says the change is part of a pattern of Governor Hochul trying to intimidate critics. She recently signed a law restricting protests around houses of worship.
3: People are supposed to engage in civic activities, and our elected officials are supposed to take notice. They're not supposed to dig in harder because the people oppose something.
2: The state police say the higher charges were warranted given the facts of the situation. Hochul says protecting public safety is her priority. In Albany, I'm Jimmy Vielkind for the New York Public News Network.
1: News Channel 13 meteorologist Paul Cayano calling for mostly sunny skies, breezy today around the region. Highs in the lower to mid-70s, mostly clear tonight, lows in the lower 50s, mostly sunny tomorrow, highs in the upper 70s to near 80. 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
1: 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And Bard Academy, a two-year high school for 9th and 10th grade, preparing students to start college early. 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
2: Live from NPR News in Washington, I'm Dave Mattingly. The U.S. and Iran are expected to sign an agreement on Friday in Switzerland to end the war. President Trump announced the deal yesterday on Truth Social, with Pakistan having served as a mediator. Oil prices dropped on word of the agreement. The U.K.'s Court of Appeal is ruling at this hour on whether the British government acted properly when it banned a pro-Palestinian protest group. Earlier this year, London's High Court ruled the British government acted illegally when it labeled Palestinian Action a terrorist organization. NPR's Fatima Al-Kassab has more from London.
3: Palestine Action, a protest group which mostly targets Israeli weapons factories around the UK, was labelled a terrorist organisation by the British government last summer, leading to the arrest of thousands of supporters around the UK. London's High Court ruled earlier this year that this ban was unlawful and disproportionate, but the government then appealed that decision. Last week, four activists from the group were sentenced to a total of more than 20 years in prison for raiding an Israeli weapons factory in England in 2024. The four were convicted of criminal damage, but given harsher sentences because the judge said the incident had a terrorist connection. Human rights groups have called it an attack on the right to protest. Fatima Kassab, NPR News, London.
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1: Good morning. Coming up on 6:32 with WAMC Regional News, I'm David Gustina. In the headlines, officials in the city of Troy, New York, are welcoming $12 million in federal funding to replace lead service lines. Mayor Carmela Mantello says 70% of drinking water pipes are now lead-free. The Republican told WAMC that without continued state and federal support, the Collar City would be in a state of emergency.
4: We are literally going gangbusters, and the new $12 million that was announced this past week, and I actually signed off on the award letters today, I could not be more grateful.
1: The city says it has identified between 1,500 and 1,600 lead pipes that need replacing. More than 650 have been replaced since 2023. Efficiency Vermont is offering tips on how to stay cool without air conditioning. WAMC's North Country Bureau Chief Pat Bradley reports.
5: 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The utility notes that the passive cooling techniques will not cool down a house as much as air conditioning, but they can make homes more comfortable. If you do have AC, using the techniques will mean you will need to use it less and save on energy. I'm Pepper Atley, WAMC News.
1: News Channel 13 meteorologist Paul Cayano says we're saying goodbye to the humid weather, at least for the week. Mostly sunny skies, breezy today, highs in the low to mid-70s. Mostly clear tonight, lows in the lower 50s. Mostly sunny tomorrow, highs in the upper 70s. By Wednesday, though, partly sunny, a chance of showers and storms, highs near 80. Thursday, showers and storms possible, highs in the mid-80s. Mostly sunny Friday, Juneteenth, highs near 80. Good morning. It's 6:34.
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6: It's Morning Edition from NPR News. I'm Steve Inskeep in Washington, D.C.
7: And I'm A. Martinez in Los Angeles, California. President Trump will join leaders of the world's wealthiest nations for a summit in the French Alps today, known as the G7.
6: The meeting, we expect, will involve talk of that peace agreement between the United States and Iran. The closure of the Strait of Hormuz raised oil prices and affected just about every economy on Earth.
7: We turn now to NPR's Eleanor Beardsley, who is following from France. Eleanor, this G7 summit will open in a few hours. What's the mood there?
8: Well, leaders will be bracing for the arrival of President Trump later today, but that's usually the case because he has a tendency to dictate the timing, the agenda, and the mood of such international summits. Commentators are saying he'll be arriving in a good mood, like a hero, fresh off of a deal to end the war with Iran. But European analysts are also noting that both the U.S. and Iran are claiming total victory and that the U.S. is only fixing something it had broken. So basically, the world is back to where we were before the U.S. and Israel launched this war 107 days ago, they say. French President Emmanuel Macron is hosting the summit. This is his last G7, his last year in office. He reacted last night when the news broke, speaking from Evian-les-Bains in the French Alps, where he'll be receiving President Trump and the leaders of Canada, Japan, the UK, Italy, and Germany later today. He was cautiously optimistic. Here he is. He says, we need to see the consequences of this agreement, its support for Lebanon, the reopening of the Strait of Hormuz long term, and of course, an agreement on Iran's nuclear and ballistic weapons.
7: So I'm trying to remember, didn't European leaders say that they would help reopen the Strait of Hormuz once the fighting stops? If so, I mean, is that still on the table?
8: Yes, it absolutely is. Around 40 countries met in April in Paris, led by Britain and France, and they said they would contribute to such a force once the war ends. And France has an aircraft carrier in the region, the Charles de Gaulle, standing by. Alice Ruffo, who is France's deputy defense minister, spoke this morning on the radio. Here she is.
9: Oui, nous sommes prêts.
8: So she says we are ready to contribute to reopening this strait and demining it as long as there's this agreement in place and the fighting has stopped. You know, Trump disparaged, he even mocked British Prime Minister Keir Starmer and President Macron for this offer of force after the war ends a couple months ago. But he wants them involved today. Analysts say Trump will be counting on these allies to help him buttress the deal and give it credibility. So we likely will see Trump treating his allies with respect in the next couple of days, they say.
7: Okay, so that's the big topic at the G7. What else will be discussed there?
8: Artificial intelligence, world trade imbalances, immigration, and also the war in Ukraine, which is a top priority. Ending it is for Europeans. That's four of the G7 members. President Zelensky will be at the summit. Ukraine has been very successful, striking deep into Russia with its own, you know, drones and missiles long range. That's crippling Russian oil refining capacity. And Zelensky's hoping that strength will get Trump back to the negotiating table to put pressure on Russia to end the war.
7: And one more thing. Anything else on President Trump's European agenda?
8: Well, the summit ends Wednesday, but we know President Trump will be staying at least through Wednesday night because he's been invited to a tete-a-tete dinner by President Macron at the Palace of Versailles, where there will be fireworks to celebrate America's 250th anniversary.
7: But no octagon cage at the palace? You haven't seen
8: No.
7: That's NPR's Eleanor Beardsley. Thank you.
8: Thank you.
6: Elsewhere in the world, we're about to hear the sounds of a city at the center of the Ebola outbreak. The city is Bunia in the Democratic Republic of Congo. The outbreak includes almost 800 confirmed cases and 180 deaths. It's been hard for reporters to gain access to Bunia, but Emmett Livingstone and photographer Arsene Mpiana are there for NPR.
10: In Bunia, people no longer greet each other with a handshake. Although the streets are lively and most people are carrying on as before, there are moments of discordance. A jeep packed with health workers in full protective suits and goggles speeds down the road. And within hours of arriving, the scale of the crisis becomes impossible to ignore. I'm looking
9: at the tiling in front of a shop, which is covered in greenish liquid. A disinfectant team has just turned up and taken a body away. According to the story that locals are telling, it was an ill patient who was on the back of a motorbike being transported to hospital, who projectile vomited and then died on the spot.
10: Fear is creeping into everyday life, and hospitals, for the most part, aren't considered safe. I'm here in a hospital called Clinique Universelle. The paint is peeling on the walls, but it's been completely shut down because just a few days ago, a patient was discovered to have had Ebola. Now a full disinfection team has been deployed, and I'm standing in front of a team of three women who are preparing large basins of chlorine solution. This is then going to be taken by another team and going to be sprayed on every single surface of this hospital. We were inside for only a few minutes. Health workers recommended we leave, saying it wasn't worth the risk. Ebola can survive on surfaces for a short period of time. The hospital director is Dr. Patient Mazidine.
11: Ils n'ont pas peur, mais ils ont très peur.
10: He says doctors are not just afraid, they're very afraid. There isn't enough protective equipment. The Ebola response is still beginning, and so far there are only a handful of places where Ebola patients are being treated at the recommended standards. One of them is in Wampara, just outside of Bunia, where an Ebola treatment center has been set up between a displacement camp and a field of maize. 18 patients with confirmed infections are receiving care here in small cabins with see-through screens, which allows doctors to keep watch around the clock. Entering the isolation cabins requires full protection.
9: I'm here in Wampara Ebola Treatment Center, and I'm in an Ebola ward with doctors going from isolated room to isolated room checking on Ebola patients. All of us are in full protective gear, which includes a bib, two layers of clothing, several layers of gloves, goggles, a mask. It's difficult to describe the level of discomfort wearing one of these suits. It's very hot in Ituri, the sun is bright. It's very difficult to breathe inside the suit. And on top of that, the goggles fog up, so it's also difficult to see. These are the conditions under which doctors have to work. The Ebola patients themselves, some of them appear to be in a great deal of pain. We heard some people crying out. The doctor said that at a certain stage of the Ebola virus disease, the whole body aches and it's extremely painful.
10: Emergency health workers say this patient is severely ill and needs a respirator. It's been ordered but hasn't yet arrived. Dr. Richard Cogent is a specialist in critical care and emerging infectious disease.
12: Les patients, ils traversent des moments très difficiles.
10: Dr. Cogent says what patients are going through is extremely difficult. The species of Ebola virus circulating has no vaccine, but with proper care, the disease is not necessarily a death sentence. And there are glimmers of hope. In Wampara, about a dozen patients are on their way to making a full recovery. The outbreak was caught late, which is causing much of the suffering here. Health workers are desperately trying to catch up. For NPR News, I'm Emmett Livingstone in Bunia.
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13: I'd like to give a huge shout out to all of the volunteers who came in and donated their time answering phones, and all of the businesses and organizations that generously donated premiums, and of course all of our members from all of us here at WAMC. Thank you.
14: Thank you.
1: 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And News Channel 13 meteorologist Paul Caiano, along with your WAMC regional forecast, right after this, NPR News.
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6: It's Morning Edition from NPR News. I'm Steve Inskeep.
7: And I'm A. Martinez. The chief negotiator between the U.S. and Iran says there is a deal to end the war that will be signed on Friday. Details, though, aren't public. President Trump says it will lead to the reopening of the Strait of Hormuz, and global oil markets responded with their version of a sigh of relief. Crude prices dropped to their lowest levels since the beginning of the war. NPR's Camila Domonoske covers energy. So what do we know about how this deal, once it's signed, will affect the flow of oil?
14: Yeah, there are still a lot of questions about the exact terms here. We haven't seen the actual text of an agreement yet. President Trump had initially posted online that he was authorizing the toll-free reopening of the Strait of Hormuz. That's the crucial waterway through which about a fifth of the world's oil and liquefied natural gas passed before this conflict. He later wrote that the strait would reopen after the deal is signed Friday to allow for the removal of mines. The timeline here is a bit murky. But oil markets responded very enthusiastically. Prices for a barrel of crude had been north of $100 a barrel for most of this conflict. Those prices had already been dropping. They fell a lot on Thursday and Friday in anticipation of a deal like this. And when trading reopened after the weekend break on Sunday evening, they dropped even more. I'm looking now, the global benchmark Brent crude is right around $83 a barrel.
7: Is that where what it was before the conflict began?
14: No. Prices had been down in the 60s. So we're still quite a bit higher than pre-war. And those prices are not likely to come all the way down, at least right away. I spoke with Kevin Book with Clearview Energy Partners. And he says you have to remember that there were important facilities, including oil production fields and refineries and ports, that were shut down or damaged in this conflict. That's going to take time to get those back up and running. Meanwhile, global stockpiles of crude oil were tapped into to compensate for the missing crude during the supply shock. Those need to be refilled. And then there's basic logistics.
15: In addition, ships that aren't in the strait right now have to get there to take cargoes away. Those that are in there have to leave. And so it might be a while. The market was in a significant surplus before the war. It's not obvious that we'll be in a surplus anytime soon.
14: And this is an important point, because those oil prices were actually unusually low right before this conflict started, because the world had too much oil, was producing more than was demanded. That helped blunt the blow of this oil shock these past few months. And it's really not clear if getting back to quote-unquote normal is going to mean a return to that level of oversupply.
7: So what does this mean for people who drive and have to buy gas in the U.S.?
14: Yeah, it's going to mean less expensive gasoline. This conflict had pushed prices at the pump up $1.50. The last 3 weeks, prices had been falling, mostly because crude oil was getting cheaper, and that was mostly because of hopes for a deal just like the one that was just announced. So if this sticks, definitely relief for drivers, especially compared to the worst case scenario, which would be this conflict continuing to drag on and pushing up inflation. But, you know, it doesn't necessarily mean gas prices snap back to as cheap as they were before the U.S. and Israel attacked Iran.
7: I'm in California, Camila, so it doesn't matter for me. It's always expensive. NPR's Camila Domonoske, thanks.
14: Thank you.
7: This morning edition from NPR News. I'm A. Martinez.
6: And I'm Steve Inskeep.
1: 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It's 10 minutes before 7 o'clock. This is the WAMC Northeast Report Morning Edition. I'm David Gustina. News Channel 13 meteorologist Paul Cayano along in moments with your regional forecast. Some of the top stories we're following at this hour. While New York Governor Kathy Hochul is not yet committed to signing a one-year moratorium on large data centers, she's expressing concern. Speaking in Buffalo Friday, the Democrats said she would not want data centers to burden residents.
16: They have to provide their own power. I cannot have a scenario where they come and they're a drain on our grid, driving up the cost for ratepayers that are just right now being crushed with high utility bills. So I already put that out there, threw down the gauntlet and said that is going to change.
1: The legislation passed earlier this month would also require environmental and infrastructure reviews for large data center projects. On Tuesday, new Lebanon voters will have a second opportunity to weigh in on the school district budget. The proposed budget failed to pass during an initial vote last month. The WAMC's Sam Dingman has more.
17: Grace Kalis is a sophomore at New Lebanon High School. She's on the swim team and sings in the chorus. Both programs are vulnerable to cuts if the budget doesn't pass.
18: I would be losing so much of what I looked forward to during the day.
17: Some opponents of the budget say the student population in New Lebanon is too small to support an elementary school and high school. Supporters say voting against the budget amounts to punishing students for the district's financial issues. Grace hopes the budget succeeds. She says swim and choir practice are an important part of her school day.
18: I work very hard. When I get to swim practice at the end of the day, or when I get to choir, It's just like a stress relief. It's a space in a community where I can be myself.
17: For WAMC News, I'm Sam Dingman.
1: Assembly Majority Leader Crystal Peoples-Stokes of Buffalo says she hopes the next majority leader will also be from upstate. Peoples-Stokes is retiring at the end of the year after more than 20 years in the assembly and 8 as majority leader. She says upstate concerns shouldn't be drowned out by downstate voices.
19: You have to hear both of those voices, and if the majority leader is someone who represents the upstate area, they will bring, you know, upstate issues to the attention of the conference and to the attention of the speaker in leadership meetings.
1: Speaker Carl Hastie has not yet weighed in on any geographic preference for the next majority leader. Connecticut U.S. Senator Richard Blumenthal is calling for more regulation on harmful chemicals and food products. Speaking in Weathersfield Friday, the Democrats said the U.S. Food and Drug Administration should act to enforce regulations on the presence of carcinogens and so-called forever chemicals like PFAS in food packaging.
20: Certain kinds of chemicals are bad for people, like PFAS or BPA, bisphenol A, or asbestos or orthophthalates. They are commonly found in food packaging, right next to the food that you eat. So if you're looking for the causes in the rising incidence of cancer, you have to look no farther than your refrigerator or your kitchen table.
1: Blumenthal has introduced the No Toxic Chemicals and Food Packaging Act in the Senate, which would deem harmful chemicals unsafe. Now here's Paul Cayano with your regional forecast.
21: Good morning. A cloudy and cooler start to the day across interior New York and New England, but all the rain from late last night has now shifted off the eastern seaboard along with a cold front that swept through, producing the heavier showers and storms. High pressure is building in behind the front, and clouds will dissipate, leaving us with mostly sunny skies across the area this afternoon, much lower humidity, and a nice northwest breeze with high temperatures reaching into the lower 70s on average. Mostly clear and relatively cool overnight tonight in the upper 40s and lower 50s. That high pressure center will crest over the region tomorrow with full sunshine, slightly milder, but still a touch below average with highs in the upper 70s. A deep trough of low pressure will carve itself out over the north central part of the country for the middle and latter portion of the week. Disturbances will ride through the trough and approach our area each day. On Wednesday, this will lead to a chance of showers and thunderstorms by the end of the day, otherwise partly sunny, with highs up to about 80. The main area of energy associated with the trough will roll through on Thursday with showers and thunderstorms likely, some on the stronger side, with highs in the lower to mid 80s. This trough will slide over top of us on Friday, and skies will be partly sunny with highs touching to about 80 before we clear out with mostly sunny skies both Saturday and Sunday and highs staying in the 70s. Taking a look at potentially significant weather today, a weather pattern favoring cold air intrusions from Canada will bring refreshingly cool air to replace the heat and humidity across much of the eastern two-thirds of the country over the next couple of days. However, this process will also lead to formation of showers and thunderstorms with possible severe weather and flooding rainfall. A cold front's forecast to stall out over the lower Mississippi Valley and set the stage for a prolonged episode of heavy rainfall from South Texas through the lower Mississippi Valley as the weakening front interacts with the moisture-laden disturbance emerging out of northeast Mexico. Over the next 3 days, aerial rainfall totals of 4 to 6 inches can be expected, which will support daily chances of scattered to numerous flash floods, some of which could be significant. At Mount Washington this morning, 1/16 of a mile visibility with moderate rain and fog, 48 degrees with a west wind at 30 miles per hour. And in Eureka, Nunavut Territory, Canada, cloudy skies and 38 degrees. In Albany on the hour, cloudy and 63 degrees. The dew point 58, 84% relative humidity. A west wind at 8 miles per hour and the barometer at 29.67 inches and rising. The past 24 hours, lower 48 states temperature extremes ran from a high of 117 degrees at Death Valley, California, to a low of 23 at White Sulphur Springs and Bynum, both in Montana. For those traveling across the Northeast today, New York City, sunny and breezy in the upper 70s, Boston, increasing sunshine in the mid 80s, and in Buffalo, mostly sunny with highs in the mid 60s. Checking the climate report, the high temperature in Albany yesterday, 84 degrees, the low 62. The average temperature, 73. That's 5 degrees above normal. 1.65 inches of rain yesterday, a record for the date. 1.96 inches now for the month, which is 0.07 of an inch above normal. And 14.20 inches for the year, which is 2.18 inches below normal. The average high temperature in Albany today, 79 degrees. The average low, 57. The record high, 96, set in 1988. And the record low, 42, in 1985. Sunrise this morning was at 5:16 a.m. Sunset this evening, 8:34 p.m. 15 hours, 18 minutes, and 6 seconds of daylight, an increase of 24 seconds from yesterday. Here are my latest regional forecasts for the Northern Adirondacks and Central and Northern Vermont. Also, the Champlain Valley and Lake George area. Mostly sunny today with highs in the mid-70s. Partly cloudy tonight, then clearing in the upper 40s. For the Connecticut Valley, and mid and lower Hudson Valley. Also for the remainder of interior southern New England, becoming mostly sunny today with highs in the upper 70s to around 80. Mostly clear tonight in the lower 50s. For the northern Catskills and Mohawk Valley west of Amsterdam. Also for the southern Adirondacks. A mix of sun and clouds today with highs in the upper 60s. Partly cloudy tonight in the upper 40s. For the southern Catskills, Taconics, and southern Berkshires. Also for the Litchfield Hills. Increasing sunshine and breezy today with highs in the lower 70s. Mostly clear tonight, lows near 50. For the greater Capital District, including Albany, Schenectady, and Troy. Also for the Saratoga area, east into southern Vermont and the Berkshires, north of I-90. Becoming mostly sunny and breezy today with highs in the lower to mid 70s. Mostly clear tonight, lows in the lower 50s. Region-wide for tomorrow, sunny and pleasant in the upper 70s. Increasing clouds with a chance of showers and thunderstorms on Wednesday, otherwise partly sunny, near 80. Showers and thunderstorms likely on Thursday, lower to mid 80s. Becoming mostly sunny on Friday, near 80. And mostly sunny on both Saturday and Sunday with highs in the middle and upper 70s. For WAMC, I'm News Channel 13 meteorologist Paul Caiano.
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3: Live from NPR News in Washington, I'm Korva Coleman. The U.S. and Iran have reached an agreement to end the war. President Trump says it will reopen the Strait of Hormuz. He says there will be a formal signing of the deal this Friday in Geneva. The text of the agreement has not been released. There appear to be outstanding issues, including the fate of Iran's nuclear program. President Trump is now flying toward France to attend the G7 summit. NPR's Eleanor Beardsley reports security will be tight.
22: Thousands of protesters turned out Sunday in neighboring Geneva, Switzerland, against what they say is the over-concentration of political and economic power in G7 nations. The French town of Évian-les-Bains is under lockdown and practically deserted as it prepares for the arrival of leaders from the U.S., Canada, France, Germany, the U.K., Italy, and Japan. The 2 days of meetings will be secured by thousands of French riot police, cybercrime, and anti-terrorism squads, bomb disposal units, drone pilots, helicopters, and close to 1,000 military personnel from the French Air and Space Force. Eleanor Beardsley, NPR News, Paris.
3: Before he left, President Trump hosted a UFC fight night on the White House lawn last evening for his 80th birthday. The White House says it was to celebrate the nation's 250th birthday. Trump's critics say he brought a brutal sport to the White House, but thousands of fans showed up to cheer. Karim Zidane says this is a big step forward for the mixed martial arts organization.
23: The UFC is making a significant statement here. It's a political one, saying that it has emerged as a true political force within America, and it's reaping those benefits. It just recently signed a memorandum of understanding with the State Department. They're going to begin these sports diplomacy initiatives. That is formally integrating the UFC into foreign policy, into its soft power strategy.
3: He spoke to NPR's Morning Edition. The president's name has been removed from the Kennedy Center in Washington, D.C. Trump had ordered his name to be placed on top of former President John F. Kennedy's on the Kennedy Memorial Center for the Performing Arts. NPR's Debbie Elliott reports Trump's name was removed after he lost a court battle.
4: The grounds of the Kennedy Center were quiet Sunday afternoon. Blue striped tarps remained draped over the building's marble facade where workers had removed the letters spelling Donald J. Trump and in compliance with a court order.
5: They should never have been up in the first place.
4: Teacher Monica Brooks says she wanted to see the center restored to being named solely for President John F. Kennedy.
5: It's a memorial for a dear president that died. You know, it's like putting his name on his grave. You know, it's bizarre.
4: A federal judge ruled only Congress has the authority to change the name. Debbie Elliott, NPR News.
3: You're listening to NPR.
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8: 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Good morning, 7:04. With WAMC Regional News, I'm David Gustina. In the headlines, early voting is underway in New York for this month's primary elections. WAMC's Aaron Shella Levine reports on a Democratic Senate race in the Capital Region.
11: Republican State Senator Jim Todisco has served in the legislature for more than four decades. In November, he'll be running against at least one of two candidates vying to appear on the Democratic line. The Democratic candidates share the same belief. It's time for new representation for the district that encompasses portions of Saratoga and Schenectady counties. Albany Law School professor Sarah Rogerson called Todisco an ineffective leader.
24: Handshakes, chicken dinners, informal agreements are not the job. You can be social, but you need to also be effective.
11: Patrick Nelson, a Stillwater Village board member, echoed the complaint.
25: We need a more than a ceremonial senator who's focused on ribbon cuttings and passing out certificates.
11: Todisco says his record disputes these claims, adding he has worked to pass more than 50 bills in recent years as a member of the minority. Early voting runs through June 21st. Election day is June 23rd. For WAMC, I'm Aaron Shello Levine.
8: The Northern Border Regional Commission is providing nearly $4 million in funding to enhance economic growth in upstate New York and the North Country. More from our North Country Bureau Chief, Pat Bradley.
26: Congresswoman Elise Stefanik, a Republican representing the 21st District, announced the allocation. The grants include $120,000 for the Lake Placid-based Regional Office of Sustainable Tourism to launch a digital marketplace. The Capital District Regional Planning Commission will receive $90,000 for three projects, including to complete concept engineering for 15 to 20 priority structures. Other funds go toward projects across the Adirondacks and the upstate region. I'm Pat Bradley, WAMC News.
8: News Channel 13 meteorologist Paul Cayano's WAMC regional forecast calling for mostly sunny skies, breezy today, highs in the lower to mid 70s, mostly clear tonight, lows in the lower to mid 50s, mostly sunny tomorrow, highs in the upper 70s. Morning edition continues, more regional news at 7:19.
6: 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I'm Steve Inskeep in Washington, D.C.
7: And I'm A. Martinez in Los Angeles, California. The United States and Iran say they are ready to stop their nearly four-month war.
6: The president started the war by saying a U.S. bombing campaign would set up Iran's people to overthrow their government. That government is still in power.

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2: 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Joining us in studio, WAMC News Director Andrew Waite. 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
3: Back at you, David.
2: What's going on in the newsroom today?
4: Yeah, a couple pieces worth mentioning. One is that while the vast majority of New York school districts approved their budgets last month, a small percentage of budgets failed, and that means that residents in those districts will have to vote again, and that's what's happening on Tuesday in New Lebanon in Columbia County. So Sam Dingman will have more details on that for us today.
2: And then, as Governor Kathy Hochul mulls whether to sign or veto a moratorium on developing large data centers in New York, Elias Guerra talked with an environmental engineering professor at Cornell University.
4: Right. Lindsay Anderson, who talked to Elias about how a moratorium would give municipalities time to assess potential impacts and how, while data centers are expected to strain the grid, this could actually be mitigated in part by powering down when energy need is greatest. So more to come there. But then I think with early voting beginning Saturday, it's worth again hearing Elias's full report for anyone who missed it Friday on the crowded Democratic primary in New York's 17th Congressional District. So this could be one of the most hotly contested seats in the country as Democrats try to retake the majority in the House. So here's Elias's full piece on that race.
5: Five Democrats are looking to flip the New York's 17th District seat that Congressman Mike Lawler won in 2022 by just a few thousand votes. The candidates seeking to represent parts of Westchester, Rockland, Putnam, and Dutchess counties are all campaigning on challenging President Donald Trump. Affordability, housing, and health care. Rockland County legislator Beth Davidson is touting her life experience and service to her community. The 20-year resident of the Hudson Valley is a two-term NIAC school board member, a two-time cancer survivor, and a board member of her synagogue, Bet Am Shalom.
6: In terms of who I see as leaders of the Democratic Party right now, it's the grassroots. And so every time I go to a No Kings rally or an, you know, anti-ICE protest, I feel like that's where the heart of the Democratic Party is.
5: Davidson says she wants to strengthen and expand Medicare, support law enforcement, and expand home ownership opportunities. As a legislator, she also said she's worked across the aisle in the past to cut taxes and pass common sense gun safety legislation. She also said she wants to give a home to Jewish voters who feel abandoned by both parties.
6: I do think that uniquely positions me in this race to be both a voice against anti-Semitism and in support of Israel, but also so many other issues that, you know, Jews care about.
5: Also on the ballot is Kate Conley, a former National Security Council official under President Joe Biden, is an Army West Point graduate, an Army Special Operations combat veteran who has served six tours overseas. She said her roots in the Hudson Valley go back four generations. She said her run for office is inspired by our motto in the special ops community, run to the sound of the guns.
7: You know, I'm watching the country that I was willing to die for, that I've lost countless friends fighting for, becoming something I barely recognize, where this administration, Trump and his cabinet, are weaponizing the executive branch, using the federal government against our own people. That's not the America I fought for. I didn't fight overseas to defend our freedoms, to watch our own federal government tear them from people right here inside our own country.
5: She said she brings experience protecting the nation's critical infrastructure like energy and water from her work with the Cyber and Infrastructure Security Agency. Conley said her platform includes holding utility companies and big pharma accountable and creating public options for healthcare and cleaning up corruption.
7: And that means hauling in these political leaders in these departments and agencies and having them testify under oath about what they are doing.
5: Progressive Effie Phillips Staley, a fifth-year trustee for the Village of Tarrytown, is also in the race. She said she decided to run for Congress after the Adult Survivors Act passed, and she won a civil claim for an assault by serial offender and former Columbia Presbyterian gynecologist Robert Hayden. She said members of her Latino community said she should run.
0: The Republican Party is brazen in its ability, in the way it focuses on the needs of its donors, the needs of the military-industrial complex, the needs of profit over people. I think the Republican Party now is absolutely brazen in terms of its the way it discriminates against people of color.
5: But she said Democrats are also out of touch and just as focused on their corporate donors.
0: I hear constantly about how our tax dollars are spent on foreign wars and supporting governments that, frankly, dollars to Israel when that military aid is used, in a way that violates human rights. That I hear about just as much as I hear about the issue of housing.
5: She said her priorities are housing for all, as well as human rights, universal child care, supporting parental leave, and Medicare for all. Lawyer turned politics and legal journalist Mike Sachs is challenging for the nomination as well. He covered the Supreme Court for the Huffington Post and National Politics and Law for Scripps Television and Channel 5. He said his experience watching the news play out and Trump's rise inspired him to jump in the fray and push for progressive legislation and fight what he has repeatedly called zombie Reaganism. He said progressive policies are also good politics.
3: Think Social Security from the New Deal. Think the Great Societies, Medicaid and Medicare and Fair Housing Act and Voting Rights Act and Civil Rights Act. People who were opposed to them at the time, the ancestors of today's Republican Party, all claim these things were socialism or communism. And yet when these laws were put in place, those who oppose them and their heirs suddenly become their biggest proponents, saying they'll protect those bills and those laws, and they want to slash their funding in the dead of night.
5: His platform includes stopping corporate price gouging, capping credit card interest rates, lowering child care costs, national rent control, and supporting the Voting Rights Act. Finally, John Capello is an Air Force veteran who has served over 20 years and taught at the U.S. Air Force Academy. He also served at the U.S. embassies in Belgrade, Serbia, and Tel Aviv, Israel. Like other candidates, he said making housing more accessible and providing universal health care are big priorities.
8: It is a business, right? It's a big business. But it's not a normal business, is it? It's not a normal commodity. It's not a radio or a refrigerator. We're talking about people's well-being. And I think that we can figure out a way to provide universal coverage and choice.
5: He also said that the United States needs to be a leader on the world stage again.
8: But generally, I've found that countries, as much as they might complain about the United States, they still at the end look to us for leadership and look to us for stability.
5: He says he wants to increase and protect housing, restore and strengthen the Affordable Care Act, ban stock trading by Congress members, tighten rules on lobbying, and explore term limits for Congress members and the Supreme Court. For WAMC, I'm Elias Guerra.
4: So that'll be an important race to watch as Democrats will choose who they want to represent them in the general election as Congressman Mike Lawler looks to defend that seat.
2: That's WAMC's news director, Andrew Wade. Thanks, Andrew.
4: Thank you, David.
2: We head back to heading to Marketplace next.
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10: From Marketplace in Washington, I'm Kimberly Adams. On Sunday, the U.S. and Iran announced they'd reached an agreement to end fighting and open the Strait of Hormuz. For more, let's turn to economist Julia Coronado. She's founder and president of Macro Policy Perspectives. Julia, good morning.
11: Good morning. Both sides are saying this agreement is going to reopen the Strait of Hormuz. So what does that mean short term?
12: Well, short term, we're already seeing markets price in lower oil prices and a little bit more optimism about the outlook, maybe a little bit less inflation. So we'll see if the deal sticks. But even just releasing the choke point for a period of time would certainly be helpful for global energy supply.
11: And what about longer term?
12: There's a lot of questions around who will control the Strait of Hormuz and at what price and what that will mean for global oil supply. We do have expectations from energy experts that supply will be constrained and curtailed for some time. Ships don't move that fast when they're loaded down with tons of oil, and some of the supply has been damaged.
11: So here in the U.S., the Fed is meeting this week. It's going to be Kevin Warsh's first meeting as chair. What are you going to be watching for?
12: Well, we're really going to find out who Kevin Warsh is going to be as Fed chair. He's facing a surge of inflation, but he was nominated with a mandate to lower interest rates, and those two things are at odds. So we're going to find out how he's going to strike that balance when he speaks to us on Wednesday.
11: And in terms of data releases this week, we're getting industrial production, import prices, and retail sales for May. Anything you're looking out for in particular there?
12: Retail sales is going to be very important. Consumers have been stretched by the higher energy prices and rising inflation more broadly. Wages have not been keeping up, yet the consumer's been surprisingly resilient. So we'll see if that continues in the retail sales report.
11: Julia Coronado is founder and president of Macro Policy Perspectives. Thank you so much.
12: My pleasure.
11: Let's do the numbers. Dow, S&P, and NASDAQ futures are up in the 1 to 2 and 2-tenths percent range, with the Dow future up 511 points. The 10-year Treasury yield is down at 4.46%. Now, Julia mentioned that dip in oil prices. Brent crude is trading at $83.01 a barrel, compared to West Texas Intermediate crude, which is trading at $80.34 a barrel.
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11: We've got a new show in the Marketplace lineup featuring candid and practical conversations with athletes, entrepreneurs, investors, and creators. It's called Must Be the Money and is hosted by journalist and author Lee Hawkins. Lee is getting into everything from financial literacy and entrepreneurship to surviving early career struggles and building wealth. Lee Hawkins is here to tell us more about the show. Good morning, Lee.
13: Good morning, Kimberly. Good to hear your voice.
11: Why do you want folks to learn about the economy from people like former NBA players, these media entrepreneurs, and other content creators?
13: I think because these content creators and entertainment and sports figures are very accessible to the young people. And they also understand that there are cottage industries around that. You don't have to be an NBA athlete. You could be a sports agent. You could be a lawyer. You could be a marketer for an NBA athlete. There are all kinds of careers that are springing up in an era in which the idea of the industrial economy going into an office and getting a job is not as, you know, practical as it used to be. I think that we are in a gig economy where a lot of young people are thinking about being influencers, being entrepreneurs, and how do I build a business around the things that I'm interested in.
11: Several of your guests on the show didn't start off wealthy. They didn't have trust funds, wealthy parents. What common threads have you been hearing about people's journeys to their own financial success?
13: One of the things that I loved the most was an interview that we did with former LA Laker Matt Barnes, who said just that. He didn't come up wealthy. He came up far from it. But his sons are the second generation of, you know, following him, and they are both amateur athletic union players, and they didn't grow up in the same kind of economic reality that their dad did. And so we brought them together to have a conversation about the next generation of wealth and what they want their vision as a family to be and the roles that these young men will play in that as they are entering a sports arena that is much different than the one that their father entered because of the advent of the name, image, and likeness deal, otherwise known as NIL. It's changed the way that young athletes have to think about their careers and about their sport.
14: I love the fact that at the end of your interviews with these folks, you ask them if they had $500 to spend right now, what would they do with it? How would you answer that question right now?
13: I'm very curious about the world of AI, and I'm feeling a little behind, and I want to learn because I feel there are a lot of ways to increase productivity using AI. So I probably would use that $500 to invest in premium AI services that would allow me to play around with them, take some training in ChatGPT and Claude and Gemini AI, and use that opportunity to get as proficient with AI as possible and to try a lot of new things while it's not very expensive to do so.
14: Lee Hawkins is a journalist, author, and host of the new Marketplace series, Must Be the Money. You can find it on YouTube at mustbethemoney.org and in your podcast feed. Lee, thanks so much for joining me.
13: Thank you. And remember, our theme is where culture meets capital. Make sure you join us. Thank you so much, Kimberly.
14: And in Washington, I'm Kimberly Adams with the Marketplace Morning Report. From APM, American Public Media.
2: 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Good morning. 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
15: Good morning. The cage match at the White House gave President Trump a birthday spectacle for himself and many of the men in his political base. But what did the UFC get out of it? It's Morning Edition from NPR News. The president had a front row seat and then took Air Force One to France to talk about ending the war with Iran. I'm Martinez.
16: And I'm Steve Inskeep. Europeans say they can help clear mines in the Strait of Hormuz if the fighting is really done. Also, we visit a hospital at the center of the Ebola outbreak. Patients need respirators they don't have. And can New York Mayor Zohran Mamdani do what Elon Musk couldn't? Make government more efficient? It's Monday, June 15th. This day in 1775, George Washington was appointed commander of the Continental Army. The news is next.
17: Live from NPR News in Washington, I'm Korva Coleman. The U.S. and Iran say they've reached an agreement to end the war after 3 months of hostilities. President Trump says there'll be a signing ceremony Friday in Geneva. Iran says the deal was reached after difficult negotiation. Karim Sajapour is with the Carnegie Endowment for International Peace and studies Iran. He says this agreement is different from what the president initially promised.
18: When he launched the war on February 28th, he claimed he was going to further obliterate Iran's nuclear program, raise its missile production to the ground, defang its regional proxies, and potentially even unseat the Iranian regime. He called for Iran's unconditional surrender. And unfortunately, none of that has happened. What we have achieved with this phase one agreement is essentially reopening the Strait of Hormuz, which was open before the war.
17: He spoke to NPR's Morning Edition. There are not a lot of details being released about the agreement. Israel has not been part of the negotiations. And NPR's Kerry Khan reports Israel says it won't retreat from Lebanon.
19: Both President Trump and Iranian officials say the deal calls for an immediate cessation of fighting on all fronts, including Lebanon. However, it's unclear whether Israel will go along with that stipulation. Israeli Defense Minister Israel Katz said both he and Prime Minister Benjamin Netanyahu agree Israel will not retreat from Lebanon, where it is fighting Iranian-backed Hezbollah militants. Nor will it leave Syria or Gaza either. And Katz added that is, quote, despite all the existing pressures and those that may yet come. Cross-border clashes yesterday between Israel and Hezbollah, including Israel's deadly airstrike on a Beirut suburb, almost scuttled Sunday's announcement of a deal. Kerry Khan, NPR News, Tel Aviv.
17: President Trump is going to France today to attend the G7 Summit of Industrialized Nations. The deal with Iran is expected to come up in discussion. Trump is also expected to meet with Ukrainian President Volodymyr Zelensky. The European Union formally starts the accession process for Ukraine and Moldova today. Terry Schultz reports the two countries' process has been sped up due to Russia's war on Ukraine.
20: European Council President Antonio Costa and European Commission President Ursula von der Leyen say the beginning of negotiations on EU membership for Ukraine and Moldova indicates, quote, recognition of the determination, courage, and hard work shown by both countries in advancing reforms, even in the face of immense challenges. Ukrainian President Volodymyr Zelensky said his country has done everything necessary to get to this stage and that he expects the process to move quickly. That will still take several years at a minimum. The decision by all EU governments to move ahead came after former Hungarian Prime Minister Viktor Orban, who opposed Ukrainian membership, was voted out of office in April.
17: This is NPR.
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2: 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Coming up on 8:05 with WAMC Regional News, I'm David Gustina. In the headlines, people protesting at the New York State Capitol are now being charged with misdemeanors. As the New York Public News Network's Jimmy Vielkind reports, demonstrators say it's part of a larger trend.
22: Pete Sikora is a regular climate protester at the state capitol. So he was surprised after getting arrested in April that he was charged with a misdemeanor and fingerprinted by the state police. For years, police in the government building issued non-criminal violations to protesters. Sikora says the change is part of a pattern of Governor Hochul trying to intimidate critics. She recently signed a law restricting protests around houses of worship.
23: People are supposed to engage in civic activities, and our elected officials are supposed to take notice. They're not supposed to dig in harder because the people oppose something.
22: The state police say the higher charges were warranted given the facts of the situation. Hochul says protecting public safety is her priority. In Albany, I'm Jimmy Vielkind for the New York Public News Network.
2: Massachusetts teachers are calling on Governor Maura Healey to opt out of a federal voucher tax credit program that many say undercuts public education. Under the program, taxpayers can get up to $17,000 in tax credits when they donate to organizations that fund private school tuitions. Massachusetts has not yet opted in for the program, which is set to take effect in 2027. In a statement denouncing the program, American Federation of Teachers Massachusetts President Jessica Tang wrote, quote, we must use all resources at our disposal to ensure every student in the Commonwealth has the ability to access the quality public education. The call comes as teachers in other blue states, such as Connecticut and Illinois, pressure leaders to opt out of the voucher program. 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
0: It's Morning Edition from NPR News. I'm Steve Inskeep in Washington, D.C.
1: And May Martinez in Los Angeles, California. President Trump celebrated his 80th birthday and the country's 250th birthday last night with a spectacle never before seen at the White House. It was a UFC fight right on the White House lawn.
6: We are live from the South Lawn of the White House.
0: We should do things on NPR like that sometimes. Anyway, mixed martial arts fighters went after each other in a scene that included the White House back. Side, along with giant ads for Monster Energy Drink, Bud Light, and sports betting. The Paramount Plus streaming program included shots inside the White House and fighters warming up in a historic room in the building next door.
1: Steve Inskeep's a grappler. That's why I wouldn't take him on. NPR's Mara Liasson has been covering all of this. So, Mara, this wasn't just a presidential birthday bash. I mean, this was a major political event. So what was President Trump conveying with this fight?
7: That's right. I think on the

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1: 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Wildbird Junction, 308 Delaware Avenue, Del Mar. 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
2: Live from NPR News in Washington, I'm Dave Mattingly. The U.S. and Iran are expected to sign an agreement to end the war Friday in Switzerland. The deal was announced yesterday on Truth Social by President Trump, who says the signing in Geneva will result in the reopening of the Strait of Hormuz and an end to the U.S. naval blockade of Iranian ports. Protests by Iranian Americans are expected tonight outside the stadium in Los Angeles, where Iran is scheduled to play New Zealand in its first group stage match of the Men's World Cup soccer tournament. The Iranian team has been staying and training in Mexico. Taiwan's top spy agency is launching a website to allow citizens of China to share sensitive information securely. Ashish Valentine has more from Taipei.
3: Taiwan's National Security Bureau says as political controls get tighter in China, more and more sources there are contacting Taiwanese authorities to share sensitive information. The website aligns with similar efforts by the CIA, which has shared Mandarin language videos urging disgruntled Chinese officials to contact them. China's Taiwan Affairs Office also runs a platform encouraging sources in Taiwan to report on so-called separatist activity. China claims the self-ruled island is its own territory, and information is just one front of the expanding gray zone conflict across the Taiwan Strait. For NPR News, I'm Ashish Valentine in Taipei.
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1: 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Good morning. It's 8:32 with regional news. I'm David Gustina. In the headlines. On Tuesday, new Lebanon voters will have a second opportunity to weigh in on the school district budget. The proposed budget failed to pass during an initial vote last month. More from WAMC's Sam Dingman.
4: Grace Kalis is a sophomore at New Lebanon High School. She's on the swim team and sings in the chorus. Both programs are vulnerable to cuts if the budget doesn't pass.
5: I would be losing so much of what I look forward to during the day.
4: Some opponents of the budget say the student population in New Lebanon is too small to support an elementary school and high school. Supporters say voting against the budget amounts to punishing students for the district's financial issues. Grace hopes the budget succeeds. She says swim and choir practice are an important part of her school day.
5: I work very hard. When I get to swim practice at the end of the day, or when I get to choir, It's just like a stress relief. It's a space in a community where I can be myself.
4: For WAMC News, I'm Sam Dingman.
1: Bard College has a new acting president, Jonathan Becker, the private institution's executive vice president and vice president for academic affairs, was appointed by the Bard College Board of Trustees Friday. Becker, a professor of political science, has also appeared on WAMC's roundtable as a panelist. His appointment comes after longtime President Leon Botstein announced his retirement in May. Botstein, who has served in the position for more than 50 years, resigned following fallout over his ties to late convicted sex offender Jeffrey Epstein. News Channel 13 meteorologist Paul Caiano calling for mostly sunny skies, breezy today, highs in the lower to mid-70s. Good morning. It's 8:34.
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6: It's Morning Edition from NPR News. I'm Steve Inskeep in Washington, D.C.
7: And I'm A. Martinez in Los Angeles, California. President Trump will join leaders of the world's wealthiest nations for a summit in the French Alps today, known as the G7.
6: The meeting, we expect, will involve talk of that peace agreement between the United States and Iran. The closure of the Strait of Hormuz raised oil prices and affected just about every economy on Earth.
7: We turn now to NPR's Eleanor Beardsley, who is following from France. Eleanor, this G7 summit will open in a few hours. What's the mood there?
8: Well, leaders will be bracing for the arrival of President Trump later today, but that's usually the case because he has a tendency to dictate the timing, the agenda, and the mood of such international summits. Commentators are saying he'll be arriving in a good mood, like a hero, fresh off of a deal to end the war with Iran. But European analysts are also noting that both the U.S. and Iran are claiming total victory, and that the U.S. is only fixing something it had broken. So basically, the world is back to where we were before the U.S. and Israel launched this war 107 days ago, they say. French President Emmanuel Macron is hosting the summit. This is his last G7, his last year in office. He reacted last night when the news broke, speaking from Evian-les-Bains in the French Alps, where he'll be receiving President Trump and the leaders of Canada, Japan, the UK, Italy, and Germany later today. He was cautiously optimistic. Here he is. He says, we need to see the consequences of this agreement, its support for Lebanon, the reopening of the Strait of Hormuz long term, and of course, an agreement on Iran's nuclear and ballistic weapons.
7: So I'm trying to remember, didn't European leaders say that they would help reopen the Strait of Hormuz once the fighting stops? If so, I mean, is that still on the table?
8: Yes, it absolutely is. Around 40 countries met in April in Paris, led by Britain and France, and they said they would contribute to such a force once the war ends. And France has an aircraft carrier in the region, the Charles de Gaulle, standing by. Alice Ruffo, who is France's deputy defense minister, spoke this morning on the radio. Here she is.
9: Oui, nous sommes prêts.
8: So she says we are ready to contribute to reopening this strait and demining it as long as there's this agreement in place and the fighting has stopped. You know, Trump disparaged, he even mocked British Prime Minister Keir Starmer and President Macron for this offer of force after the war ends a couple months ago. But he wants them involved today. Analysts say Trump will be counting on these allies to help him buttress the deal and give it credibility. So we likely will see Trump treating his allies with respect in the next couple of days, they say.
7: Okay, so that's the big topic at the G7. What else will be discussed there?
8: Artificial intelligence, world trade imbalances, immigration, and also the war in Ukraine, which is a top priority. Ending it is for Europeans. That's four of the G7 members. President Zelensky will be at the summit. Ukraine has been very successful, striking deep into Russia with its own, you know, drones and missiles long range. That's crippling Russian oil refining capacity. And Zelensky's hoping that strength will get Trump back to the negotiating table to put pressure on Russia to end the war.
7: And one more thing, anything else on President Trump's European agenda?
8: Well, the summit ends Wednesday, but we know President Trump will be staying at least through Wednesday night because he's been invited to a tête-à-tête dinner by President Macron at the Palace of Versailles, where there will be fireworks to celebrate America's 250th anniversary.
7: But no octagon cage at the palace? You haven't seen
8: No.
7: That's NPR's Eleanor Beardsley. Thank you.
8: Thank you.
6: Elsewhere in the world, we're about to hear the sounds of a city at the center of the Ebola outbreak. The city is Bunia in the Democratic Republic of Congo. The outbreak includes almost 800 confirmed cases and 180 deaths. It's been hard for reporters to gain access to Bunia, but Emmett Livingstone and photographer Arsene Mpiana are there for NPR.
10: In Bunia, people no longer greet each other with a handshake. Although the streets are lively and most people are carrying on as before, there are moments of discordance. A jeep packed with health workers in full protective suits and goggles speeds down the road. And within hours of arriving, the scale of the crisis becomes impossible to ignore.
9: I'm looking at the tiling in front of a shop, which is covered in greenish liquid. A disinfectant team has just turned up and taken a body away. According to the story that locals are telling, it was an ill patient who was on the back of a motorbike being transported to hospital, who projectile vomited and then died on the spot.
10: Fear is creeping into everyday life, and hospitals, for the most part, aren't considered safe. I'm here in a hospital called Clinique Universelle. The paint is peeling on the walls, but it's been completely shut down because just a few days ago, a patient was discovered to have had Ebola. Now a full disinfection team has been deployed, and I'm standing in front of a team of three women who are preparing large basins of chlorine solution. This is then going to be taken by another team and going to be sprayed on every single surface of this hospital. We were inside for only a few minutes. Health workers recommended we leave, saying it wasn't worth the risk. Ebola can survive on surfaces for a short period of time. The hospital director is Dr. Patient Mazirine.
11: Ils n'ont pas peur, mais ils ont très peur de cette épidémie.
10: He says doctors are not just afraid, they're very afraid. There isn't enough protective equipment. The Ebola response is still beginning, and so far there are only a handful of places where Ebola patients are being treated at the recommended standards. One of them is in Rwampara, just outside of Bunia, where an Ebola treatment center has been set up between a displacement camp and a field of maize. 18 patients with confirmed infections are receiving care here, in small cabins with see-through screens, which allows doctors to keep watch around the clock. Entering the isolation cabins requires full protection.
9: I'm here in Rwampara Ebola Treatment Center, and I'm in an Ebola ward with doctors going from isolated room to isolated room checking on Ebola patients. All of us are in full protective gear, which includes a bib, two layers of clothing, several layers of gloves, goggles, a mask. It's difficult to describe the level of discomfort wearing one of these suits. It's very hot in Ituri, the sun is bright. It's very difficult to breathe inside the suit. And on top of that, the goggles fog up, so it's also difficult to see. These are the conditions under which doctors have to work. The Ebola patients themselves, some of them appear to be in a great deal of pain. We heard some people crying out. The doctor said that at a certain stage of the Ebola virus disease, the whole body aches and it's extremely painful.
10: Emergency health workers say this patient is severely ill and needs a respirator. It's been ordered but hasn't yet arrived. Dr. Richard Cogent is a specialist in critical care and emerging infectious disease.
12: Les patients, ils traversent des moments très difficiles.
10: Dr. Cogent says what patients are going through is extremely difficult. The species of Ebola virus circulating has no vaccine, but with proper care, the disease is not necessarily a death sentence. And there are glimmers of hope. In Rwampara, about a dozen patients are on their way to making a full recovery. The outbreak was caught late, which is causing much of the suffering here. Health workers are desperately trying to catch up. For NPR News, I'm Emmett Livingstone in Bunia.
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15: Patty Grimmer ticks off the trays of seedlings in one of the greenhouses on her farm in southern Wisconsin.
16: Yeah, so we got peppers. We've got some lettuce mix that's going to be transplanted out in our field, our tomatoes.
15: All of this produce will go to regional farmers markets, restaurants, and customers who signed up for a community-supported agriculture, or CSA, share. In most CSAs, members pay several hundred dollars at the start of the year and receive a weekly box of produce throughout the spring and summer. But Grimmer lets her members sign up for shorter time frames, as little as 1 month, and they can opt to pay as they go instead of all at once. Some old-school farmers may say that's not CSA, but Grimmer sees it as a needed evolution to the original model.
16: We're transitioning to a generation of convenience, of preference. You know, you can get your groceries delivered to you in a matter of hours while you sit on your couch and pick what you want to pick.
15: She's a part of a growing number of CSA farmers who are offering more flexibility to their members to keep up with consumer preferences. Sadie Willis is with Fair Share CSA Coalition, which serves farms throughout the Midwest. She says producers who are offering more flexibility still see themselves as supported by their community of customers.
17: Even if those customers are saying, hey, I want to pick up my box at my local brewery instead of having to drive over to your farm to get it, or I don't like kohlrabi, can you give me more spinach instead? So like some of those components have come into play over time where consumers are being a little bit more choosy.
15: She says farms can use a number of online platforms to let CSA members swap out items in their weekly box. Producers can also shift to a credit system where customers load an online card at the start of the season and choose whether to buy something each week. But these customer conveniences move the model away from what it was meant to do for farms. John Hendrickson is a farm viability specialist at the University of Wisconsin-Madison. Back in the early 90s, he helped organize some of the first CSA memberships at farms in the Madison area. Hendrickson says traditionally, CSA was about people taking on the risk with farmers. But that doesn't work for every consumer.
18: You know, if the farm had a bad year and there were not as many tomatoes, then people got less tomatoes. You know, most consumers are not in a position to roll the dice on in terms of their food budget. And so that has really kind of fallen by the wayside.
15: He says CSA has always required more customer service than selling in bulk or at a market stand. Letting consumers customize their weekly box could create even more administrative work for a farmer who would rather be in their field. It's why some farmers, like Liz Graysneck in central Missouri, are taking a more conservative approach to customer flexibility. She lets her members pay in installments instead of upfront, but they don't have the option of canceling mid-season. Customers can tweak their weekly box when the farm has an abundance of a certain vegetable, but Graysneck says she's not interested in becoming a subscription service.
19: That does not fit what CSA is. You know, for me, CSA embodies eating seasonally, supporting the farm that is feeding you, and I'm not Amazon. You know?
15: She thinks farmers have to find the right balance between serving new kinds of customers and staying true to the whole point of community-supported farming. For NPR News, I'm Hope Kerwin in southern Wisconsin.
7: 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I'm E. Martinez.
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1: 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Checking some of the weather conditions around the region at this hour. Cloudy, 65 at Meriden, Connecticut. Partly cloudy, 68 at Danbury. Mostly clear, 64 now at Springfield, Vermont. Cloudy, 64 at Shelburne. Mostly cloudy, 70 degrees out in Boston this morning. Worcester, mostly cloudy, 67. Mostly cloudy, 66 at Westfield. North Adams, cloudy, 59. Up at Saranac Lake, New York this morning, cloudy, 55 degrees. Partly sunny, 66. Central Park, New York City. Partly sunny, 53 at last report out in Buffalo. Binghamton, clouds, 52. Poughkeepsie, sunny skies, 66. Partly sunny, 65 at Newburgh. Monticello, partly sunny, 56 degrees. Mostly cloudy, 53 at Ithaca. Cloudy, 55 out in Rome. Glens Falls, mostly cloudy, 62. In Albany, mostly cloudy, 60 degrees on a Monday. Marketplace is next.

0: Good morning. Welcome to the roundtable for this Monday, the 15th of June. I'm Joe Donahue. We begin this morning with our current events discussion, the roundtable panel, joined by Teresa Bourgeois, Laurel Elder, and Jim Ketterer. Plenty of time for your questions and comments. We'll go to 11 this morning, panel at WAMC.org to get in early. The Arch Stanton Quartet will conclude its year-long music and spoken word series, Exploring the Sheltering Sky, the music and words of Paul Bowles. They'll be at the Albany Institute of History and Art. We'll get a preview of that this morning. We'll also get a preview of the Straight No Chaser performance coming to the Mahawi on Saturday night. The roundtable begins after the news.
1: BBC News with Emily Thomas. Countries around the world have praised the announcement from the United States and Iran that they've agreed a framework deal to end their war. President Trump has said it will see the removal of the U.S. naval blockade of Iran and what he called the toll-free opening of the Strait of Hormuz. Tom Bateman is in Washington.
2: On the fundamental issue for which President Trump will need to get to be able to claim something like a victory, that will be a long-term prohibition on the Iranian enrichment of uranium to military grade. President Trump's looking at something like it needing a ban on that for up to 20 years, possibly longer, to say he's done better than the Obama deal to get hawkish Republicans in Congress to accept this. There is nothing like that level of detail in this agreement. That will be kicked off to a further 60 days of negotiation.
1: The deal also halts Israel's war in Lebanon with the Iranian-backed group Hezbollah. Lebanon's president said the agreement would put a definitive end to the conflict, but it's been criticized by high-profile Israeli politicians. John Donison is in Jerusalem.
3: The front page headline in Israel's biggest selling newspaper this morning was confrontation, not between the US and Iran, but between President Donald Trump and Prime Minister Benjamin Netanyahu. America and its strongest regional ally are not on the same page when it comes to this deal. Israel was told, not consulted. The Israeli Defense Minister Israel Katz said today that his forces would remain in Lebanon, Syria and Gaza indefinitely and warned of retaliation should Iran attack in response to its campaign against Hezbollah.
1: International condemnation is mounting after a Russian airstrike caused major damage to a 1,000-year-old monastery in Kiev. The European Union's foreign policy chief called it a war crime, while the French foreign minister said it was like bombing Notre Dame. Paul Moss reports.
4: It was in 1051 that the Pechersk Lavra Monastery was founded, and it's towered over the Ukrainian capital ever since. But this truly iconic building was among those hit by a major Russian aerial attack on Sunday night. It left the building burned both inside and out. The United Nations cultural agency UNESCO was among those denouncing the destruction. The head of Ukraine's Orthodox Church asked what more the Antichrist Kremlin might do. The Kremlin has claimed it was a Ukrainian-fired Patriot missile which hit the monastery, but offered no evidence for this.
1: President Macron of France says he'll hold a respectful but firm discussion with Donald Trump at today's G7 summit in Evian. The US president has threatened 100% tariffs on French wine and champagne unless France scraps its digital tax on major technology companies. World news from the BBC. An IT consultant has gone on trial in Sweden, accused of trying to spy for Russia. The man worked for the Swedish military for several years and is alleged to have travelled to Moscow, hoping to hand over classified information in return for protection and future Russian citizenship. The UK's Court of Appeal has upheld a government ban on the pro-Palestinian campaign group Palestine Action imposed under terrorism legislation. Senior judges overturned a lower court ruling that the ban breached the right to protest. They said the group promoted unlawful violence that amounted to terrorism. Protesters outside the appeals court shouted shame as today's verdict was delivered. South Africa says it will engage with the World Health Organization after its chief Tedros Ghebreyesus condemned what he described as a surge in xenophobic violence. The government says recent deaths mentioned by the WHO have not been linked to xenophobia. Myeni Jones reports from Johannesburg.
5: On Sunday, Dr. Ghebreyesus said lives had been cut short due to xenophobia in South Africa and listed the recent deaths of Ethiopian and Mozambican nationals as examples. The South African authorities said the deaths of the Ethiopians were linked to organized crime and that the cause of the death of the Mozambicans was still being investigated. There's been a rise in anti-immigration sentiment on and offline in South Africa in recent weeks. A number of protests have been held across the country calling for the government to do more to end illegal migration. There have also been reports of violence against some immigrant communities, including people being chased from their homes and beaten.
1: A controversy has erupted in India after one of the most recognizable artifacts of the Indus Valley civilization, the Dancing Girl, has appeared in a secondary school textbook with her chest covered. Illustrations of the 4,500-year-old bronze statue have been part of the school syllabus for decades, with her naked torso visible, like the original sculpture. And that's the world news from the BBC.
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7: This is WAMC News. I'm Ray Graff. Early voting is now underway in New York's primary elections. In the Hudson Valley's 17th Congressional District, five Democrats are vying for the party's nomination. WAMC's Elias Guerra reports.
8: The five Democrats are each seeking a chance to challenge Republican Mike Lawler this November with hopes of turning the swing district blue. Rockland County legislator Beth Davidson says she's worked across the aisle to cut taxes and pass common sense gun safety legislations. She says she would strengthen Medicare, support local law enforcement, and fight anti-Semitism. Kate Conley is a former National Security Council official and Army Special Ops veteran. She said the president is terrorizing people inside America's borders and is focusing her message on affordability and cleaning up corruption. Progressive Effie Phillips Staley is a Tarrytown Village trustee. She accused establishment Democrats of serving corporate donors. She's pushing for housing for all, universal childcare, and Medicare for all. Mike Sachs is a lawyer turned journalist. He wants to fight what he calls zombie Reaganism and supports causes like lowering child care costs and national rent control. John Capello, an Air Force veteran, served in U.S. embassies in Serbia and Israel. He wants the U.S. to be a leader on the world stage again, strengthen the Affordable Care Act, and ban stock trading by Congress members. Early voting runs through June 21st. Election day is June 23rd. For WAMC, I'm Elias Guerra.
7: New York Governor Kathy Hochul won't say whether she'll sign or veto a moratorium on developing large data centers in the state. Democrats in the state legislature recently approved a bill that is pending before the governor. She says she has concerns about power usage, but that some data centers provide benefits to their host communities.
9: Before I talk about the moratorium, which I have to review, I've also want to make sure that New York communities that have plans before them right now are doing the right thing and getting the best deal they possibly can.
7: Supporters of the moratorium say data centers can increase utility rates. Opponents, including some labor unions, say they're worried that pausing development will cost jobs. The state legislature passed hundreds of bills this month that Hochul needs to act on by the end of the year. New York would be the first state in the nation to pause data center development if she signs the bill. People protesting at the New York State Capitol are

0: and fingerprinted by the state police. For years, police in the government building issued non-criminal violations to protesters. Sikora says the change is part of a pattern of Governor Hochul trying to intimidate critics. She recently signed a law restricting protests around houses of worship.
1: People are supposed to engage in civic activities, and our elected officials are supposed to take notice. They're not supposed to dig in harder because the people oppose something.
0: The state police say the higher charges were warranted given the facts of the situation. Hochul says protecting public safety is her priority. In Albany, I'm Jimmy Vielkind for the New York Public News Network.
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2: Mostly sunny today, breezy, a little bit cooler in the low to mid 70s, mostly clear tonight in the 50s, and then sunshine tomorrow in the upper 70s. At last report, cloudy 61 in Jay, Vermont, partly cloudy 69 in Middletown, New York, partly cloudy and 70 in Westfield, Massachusetts, mostly cloudy 64 in Albany. More WAMC News next hour.
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0: like name that instrument. That's a very, very fun game this morning. Well, good morning, everyone. Welcome. It's Monday, the 15th of June. A delight to have you with us. It's 13 minutes past 9 o'clock, and here we are for another roundtable and another week. It's a holiday week. We have Juneteenth on Friday, so a shortened work week for many. Not all, but certainly many. And we hope you will join us as we work our way through today's news. We have wonderful panelists, and we look forward to the conversation. We also look forward to hearing from you, panel at WAMC.org, panel at WAMC.org, and we'd love to check in with you and see how what you're thinking about when it comes to all of this. Okay, let me introduce the group. Public policy and communications expert Teresa Bourgeois is with us. Good morning, Teresa. How are you?
1: I'm doing all right. You know, there's a lot going on this week, really important stuff, the G7, the Fed board's meeting. But what is the most important thing that's happening?
0: I don't know.
1: Go Knicks, go.

0: Oh, well,
1: Thursday.
0: That yes.
1: Creative Champions. Hall of what is that? What is it called? The
2: ticker tape parade.
3: In the Canyon of
1: Canyon of Heroes
3: or something like that.
1: Whatever.
3: Yeah.
0: The Canyon of Heroes?
1: No. What's it called? No, that's
3: it
1: not why.
3: It is the canyon. Something. It is, yeah. I think it's down lower Manhattan.
1: Some listeners right. Write in and tell me what the real phrase is. Anyway,
0: that's
1: yay, Knicks. How exciting is that?
0: That was exciting. That was very, very good. That was the Canyon of Heroes.
1: Did I get it
0: absolutely
1: right?
0: Absolutely right. Well, I think Jim got it right. Canyon of Heroes.
1: Did Jim get it right?
0: That's going from Chamber Street down to the Bowling Green MTA station.
3: Yep. That's and if you go down that street, you see on the sidewalk in step by step the names of the many, many other people who have been celebrated in the Canyon of Heroes.
1: John Glenn, right? The astronauts.
3: Well, many.
1: Went through
3: there. Like, you know, there's some that you would remember, some you wouldn't remember. But it's been 53 years since the Knicks have been down that canyon.
0: Yeah. Well, it was very exciting, an incredible game, and an incredible series, an incredible season for the New York Knicks, and great fun. So we look forward to that.
1: And really brought the community together. Just a just broad, disparate group of people all coming together for one happy thing.
0: That was the first best sporting event I saw this weekend on television.
1: Anyway, it's showing how it's supposed to be done. All right, sorry, I'll stop talking about
0: No.
1: Yay, Nick.
0: Laurel Elder is with us, professor of political science at Hartwick College in Oneonta, who studies gender and politics, women political candidates, women voters, and women in elected office. I had a mental note, which I forgot, as I do many of my mental notes, but is also the co-author of a brand new book, which is entitled...
4: It's titled Not Going Back, Public Opinion on Abortion in Post-Dobbs America.
0: And just out. And yep. we had Laurel on talking about it. And if you'd like to hear more, you can go back into our archives and check that out. But congratulations on that. Jim Ketterer joins us, senior fellow of the Bard Center for Civic Engagement. Good morning, Jim. How are you?
3: Good morning. I'm well. Happy to be here.
0: All right. Let's get to the news of the day, and there is plenty to talk about, and most of it is important. So we will start with the big story to come out of this weekend, which is, according to both sides, the United States and Iran reached a preliminary deal that was expected to open the Strait of Hormuz. But it defers the toughest issues to further talks. But a framework is there, and there is going to be a signing ceremony on this on Friday. We are going to talk. There's a number of things. The Wall Street Journal, I thought, did a neat piece on what can go wrong between now and Friday, which I found interesting. So I think we'll touch on some of that as well. But this framework was reached. It is a new ceasefire deal, a diplomatic roadmap to ending the months-long U.S. war with Iran. Oil prices are tumbling. Iranians are expressing wary relief that a conflict that has killed thousands across the Middle East could soon end. The framework announced on Sunday by President Trump on his 80th birthday, and Iranian officials includes a ceasefire of 60 days to pave the way for negotiations toward a final peace agreement. And this is one of those things that I need some clarification on, because I thought we were already in a ceasefire. Right? So am I right on that? Well, I know it was a fragile ceasefire, but then so for it seemed to me, because then it's as if we extended the ceasefire, but yet we have a deal to pave the way for negotiations toward a final peace agreement. Now, the final peace agreement would be the deal, right?
1: Mm-hmm.
0: So I don't know exactly, I guess the differentiation being that this is the framework for what could be a deal. But it is being called the deal. All right, there's that. that then...
1: I want to say something, but I'm going to leave it to the diplomat in the room, too.
0: Oh, we get... You get an hour and a half, Teresa. You're fine. We'll get it all in, I promise you. The framework, Mr. Trump said that the deal would reopen the Strait of Hormuz, a vital waterway for the world's energy supplies, which would likely ease soaring U.S. gas prices and have become a political problem for the president and bring respite to the economy in Iran. Iranian officials have not commented on the specifics of the agreement. Well, that seems to be interesting, too, even though they say they have agreed to it, that officials are not commenting on the agreement. Then Israel, we have Israel in this. Hezbollah characterized the U.S.-Iran preliminary agreement as a prelude to a wider ambition of securing the withdrawal of Israeli forces from Lebanon. Hezbollah also urged displaced Lebanese residents to wait before returning to their homes in the south, citing, quote, risks arising from possible Israeli violations of the ceasefire. Meanwhile, for Prime Minister Benjamin Netanyahu of Israel, the war he had hoped would secure his legacy, Israel and the United States together attacking Iran, may be ending in a way that could sully it. The framework agreement to end the war in Iran, which was announced on Sunday, omits some of the most important things that Israel wanted. The president, for his part, in speaking about Netanyahu yesterday, said he was being a very difficult man. The United States and Iran have struck this agreement to end the war, but once again, Lebanon's fate is far from clear. And there are so many questions because both, Israel, Iran, journalists within the United States are all saying we have no information and we don't know what the deal includes, so we can't really comment on it because we don't know, but there's a deal. That's where we have, and so for their part, I like that the New York Times is not referring to this as a deal, as the administration is. They are referring to it as a U.S.-Iran framework agreement, although they did in their headline yesterday say that the war was winding down. So all of that to send over to our panelists to comment on. And Jim Ketterer, let us begin with you.
3: Sure. Well, Joe, you're right to wonder what the agreement really is. And so whatever it is, it seems to me from an American perspective, it's hardly anything to celebrate, and certainly not to celebrate in the fashion that happened in Washington last night. The details remain quite unclear to almost all the people involved, including involved in the negotiations. It's clear, though, that Trump is spinning this as a victory. The U.S. goals in this conflict were always unclear. This semester, I've been teaching a graduate seminar on national security decision making, and this would not pass. Wouldn't even pass go to begin the whole process, because you have to have a goal. You have to have a clear goal for a wide variety of reasons, most of which is that you're putting people's lives at stake.
0: Allow me to interrupt, and
3: sure.
0: I apologize for interrupting, but the one thing, it was not at the beginning, but when you talk about goals, the goal that we have heard over the last, say, 2 months of this four-month journey is that we can't let the Iranians have a nuclear weapon. And I say that because that seems to be the goal that was stated the most from the administration.
3: Mm-hmm.
0: Although from my understanding that the nuclear issue is not even addressed within the confines of this either framework agreement or deal or however you want to classify it.
3: That's correct. It is punted. And, you know, there, I don't know, if you cast your mind back, there have been previous administrations who were concerned about the Iranians acquiring nuclear weapons, and they spent a lot of time during the Obama administration, many, many months, negotiating that with many different actors, including a multilateral group of nations that finally concluded that agreement. That agreement was canceled out of spite by the Trump first administration because the Obama administration had done it and he wanted to undo it, and he undid it with no alternative in place whatsoever. Of the goals that were mentioned by the Trump administration, that one, that being one of them, Joe, there were many others. It is true that the Iranians did suffer a great deal of damage. There were a lot of buildings blown up. There were a lot of civilians that were killed, as well as political and military leaders. But the United States seems to have to learn and learn and unlearn over and over again that the tactical success does not equal strategic victory. And whether it's in Iran in this case, Vietnam, Iraq, Afghanistan, we don't seem to learn that case. And from General Westmoreland, who would roll out these statistics during Vietnam on just that, to more recently Admiral Brad Cooper, who was on Capitol Hill doing exactly the same thing. And one of the members of Congress, thankfully, did invoke General Westmoreland and said, you're doing the same thing. The goals that were rolled out, none of which have been reached. One was to remove the Iranian regime for the sake of the Iranian people. And Donald Trump even asked the Iranian people to come out into the street, which they did, and many were killed. The regime is not only still in place, but it's more hardline. The hardliners have really taken over and dug down. The nuclear issue, as we said, punted. Iranian missiles and other ability to strike, which was also brought up particularly by Trump and Netanyahu early on in this, they're still in place. And Iran's connection to the proxies around the region in Yemen and Lebanon and in Iraq and other places still exists. In addition, Iran now has an outsized role in managing the flow of ships through the Gulf in a way that they didn't before. I mean, the geography has always been the geography, but they, even if they're going to give up closing the Strait of Hormuz now, they have demonstrated their ability to close it at any moment and our inability to open it. And it appears that they're going to get billions and billions of dollars in sanctions relief, the very thing that the Trump administration criticized the Obama administration over during the JCPOA. The last thing I want to say is that this conflict has also revealed some things. One is we see increasing U.S. foreign policy daylight between the United States and Israel. Senator Van Hollen, who I think is really kind of, you know, down the middle centrist Democrat, just wrote an op-ed on starting to ease out the U.S. Unconditional support of Israel. And for to have a sitting Democratic senator put that imprint in the paper, others have been weighing in on that in support of that. This is really a shift. As we said before, getting back to what was the nuclear agreement, the JCPOA, that's going to take years now. It is going to take real diplomacy, which will take real diplomats doing that. None of that is really in place. It also takes working closely with our allies and in some cases even our adversaries on such a deal. I think that's highly unlikely to happen. The gap between U.S. aspirations and policy. Also, you know, our Navy was unable to do many things. We had to actually remove our aircraft carriers from the Gulf because they were so vulnerable. Cheap drones, missiles, in the face of our very expensive aircraft carriers, our very expensive interceptors. This new form of war, which we've also seen happening in Ukraine, I think is an important new thing that we should be paying close attention to. And last thing I would say is the politicizing of intelligence. We just never learn. And when you politicize intelligence and you work off of bad information, you're going to be vulnerable to these kind of absurd and crackpot schemes, like we're going to put the Shah's son in power. Now, that was at the beginning of the conflict. People might not remember it, but that was a serious plan that was put in place, prompted by the Netanyahu cabinet. That's insane. And it was never going to work. It made as much sense as putting Shalabi in power in Iraq. Also, highly politicized intelligence. So, you know, I wish we could start to learn the lessons from our own mistakes. But this is a big one. This is a very big mistake. And the last thing I'll say is 13 service members were killed in this conflict. And people might say, well, that's not a big number. Well, that's a big number to each family who suffered that loss. And what would the administration say the justification is for their sacrifice in this? To what end, in what service of our country, were they sent into harm's way by this administration? It's absolutely shameful and outrageous.
0: We're going to go to our other panelists here. I just wanted to add that as all of this was going on yesterday, and the president talking about, President Trump talking about the imminent ceasefires and the peace deals, that Israel threw a wrench in the plans for a ceasefire by failing to cease fire. Instead of standing down, they launched an attack in Lebanon's capital, Beirut, supposedly in retaliation for drone and rocket fire from the Iranian-backed group Hezbollah. The Israeli operation killed at least three people. And according to Mother Jones, Trump now wants reporters to know that he's mad, very, very mad, at Israel, Israeli Prime Minister Benjamin Netanyahu. He spoke to Axios saying, "Why did BB have to do an effing attack? It so pisses me off. I let him know. He has no effing judgment. I let him know that." Laurel.
4: Well, yeah, there's a lot on the table here. Just to build off of something Jim said about like just the original decision to launch this military attack. I was listening to an interview with Jake Sullivan, who probably many of your listeners know was the national security advisor for President Biden all 4 years. He was on the NPR podcast, Sources and Methods, like a national security podcast. And he just said, you know, Trump's not the first president to think this is a serious issue, Iran having nuclear weapons. And he's like, of course we like thought about whether we should intervene. And, you know, all the other presidents said, no, this is not a good idea. And he just said, you know, and I thought this was pretty powerful. He said, very simply, when you're considering a decision like this, you have to consider three questions. One, is there a direct threat to the United States? Number two, is military force the only way to deal with the threat? And three, does it have the informed consent of the American people? And I just thought that was such a useful framework for thinking about this. I mean, Iran having a nuclear weapon, is that a direct threat to the U.S.? I mean, it's certainly a huge concern. But in the other two questions, I think it's a lot more problematic. Was military force the only way to deal with this threat? I'm just not convinced that that's the case. I think a lot of people aren't convinced. I mean, Trump has said, I think in the last day or a couple weeks, he said that the war and the blockade remade the Middle East in America's favor. And he also said that U.S. military force forced Iran to negotiate from a position of weakness and produced a better outcome. Once again, we'll see. We don't really know what the outcome is in this case. But for the third point, I mean, this military conflict never had anything close to the support of the American people. And that's where it differs from, like, you know, going into Afghanistan, going into Iraq. At the beginning of those conflicts, the American people, there was strong public support for them. But there was never a majority of Americans never supported military force in Iran. And support has just gone down over time. So, I mean, I think in the end, you say, what have we achieved, and could we have achieved the same type of agreement without the use of force, without the death that Jim was talking about, without all the costs involved. And it's not, I mean, we focus on like U.S. lives and we focus on gas prices in the U.S., but it's been extremely harmful and disruptive to other countries around the world as well.
0: Teresa Bourgeois.
1: I'd love to hear if any of our listeners have family members deployed in the area, what they're thinking about this. But I was dumbfounded by the media coverage in the last 24 hours of this. I guess I shouldn't be surprised. But the bottom line is we don't have any paper on this yet. We don't know what there's no words to paper. And the words and the descriptions from the Iranian spokespeople are different than the descriptions from the U.S. spokespeople. And the things that earlier yesterday, a number of the members of the cabinet were out speaking, and they were comparing this quote-unquote deal, which there doesn't appear to be one, with the JCPOA, saying how much stronger it was. But then in the context of that, it was not true. I mean, that they were saying that there was no deal, that the JCPOA had no deal to stop the Iranians from getting a nuclear weapon. Well, there was specific language in the JCPOA about that, plus there were IAEA inspections and other things. And there's none of this. This is not a deal. The interesting thing I wonder, and maybe one of you know, or Joe, you've seen this yet. I've looked to see what exactly is it they are signing on Friday. And is it a MOU, a Memorandum of Understanding, which is, as I understand that, that's the lowest level of diplomatic paper you can sign or type of agreement you can sign. And that's just basically an agreement to talk about getting an agreement. So it just, I don't know, the word nothing burger keeps coming to mind. But what I really wonder is, it just seems like Trump was done. So he's saying it's over, but it's not really over. It's just agreeing to six more months of negotiation. And from a point of weakness, and I hate to say that, but it just seems to me, it seems from a point of weakness because he's so eager to be done with this. And you think, where are we in the world now? Well, the Iranian people aren't any better off. You know, he promised that they would help free them. They're not any better off. The leaders of Iran, you know, before this started, was an elderly cleric who was losing support. Now it's a much younger hardliner, right? And now the Iranians have much more control over the Straits of Hormuz than they ever did before. And there's been global economic pain. And so how, if you show a level of weakness at this point where you basically fabricate a deal, you know, put a bow on the package that was already happening, then when you actually do go to try to negotiate the actual substance of it, are you in a weaker position? And the other thing is, isn't this making China in a much stronger position? Because they have been able to secretly get there, well, not so secretly, but get the oil out that they needed, right? Because the Iranians gave them a pathway to do that. And they just seem to be dominating the area now.
0: I think on Friday's show, it was stated that this would have been the ninth time that the administration had said that there was a deal and the war was ending. So,
1: I thought the number was in the 30s, but anyway.
0: Yeah, well, this
1: depends on what you're
0: that's
1: saying.
0: That's right, of the criteria. But I guess my question is, so the difference, I'm going to answer my own question, but I just want to have you all check me out on this, which the difference is that prior to this weekend, Iran had not signed on.
1: Except for.
0: And had agreed.
1: But see, this is where I'm confused. Because they haven't put out a piece of paper of what the words are that they've agreed to, has Iran signed on to what the U.S. is signing on to? Because the U.S. is saying something different than Iran is saying. And so what is, if you look at the piece of paper and you say that there's a common piece of paper, but that paper's not out yet, as far as I know. I just checked again. It doesn't seem that there's no language, right? And so how do we know that they've agreed to the same? How do we know what they plan to sign next Friday?
0: And not to
1: be cynical, but.
0: Well, and not to be cynical too, but I believe it was the Wall Street Journal reported yesterday that this paper is 1.5 pages long.
1: Then why haven't we seen it?
4: Well, I think I heard something that and maybe this was from David Sanger in the New York Times. But I read a lot of stories about this, so it could have been. But saying that they didn't want people to be lobbying for changes in this outline. I think they call it an outline or just a table of contents. That's what it is.
0: A
4: not
0: table
4: really.
0: Of contents?
4: Yes, I think that's the wording
0: they
4: use.
0: Well, that's always my favorite part of a book.
4: So it's just a table of contents, and they don't want people to try to lobby them to change it before Friday. So the plan is to not release it until it's signed on Friday.
1: The other thing I'm unclear about is that there needs to be the straits have to be demined, right? And our former allies, hopefully our current allies, NATO allies, had said that they would come in once there was an agreement signed and it was not, they ceased fighting, they would come in and help with that. But I wonder, what is the trigger that allows them to do that, mm-hmm. right? That what's the level of agreement? I guess that's one of the things we'll talk about at the G7, but are they automatically going to go in now? And it really puts us back even further than, it doesn't even put us back to when the fighting started, because the Iranians now will still, if you believe their side of what this interpretation is, they and Oman are still going to control the Straits of Hormuz. Now the U.S. folks say, oh no, they won't. But they say, yes, we in Oman are going to control what's going on, you know, ships moving through the Straits. But before ships can do that, they have to be demined. And that's going to take, up to 6 months?
3: Yeah, I'm not sure how long that takes, but I do think that the conversation we have now also makes me think that we should be thinking about, well, what kind of, not just Gulf, but what sort of Middle East are we looking at in the next few years? And I think what we see is Iran and Israel settling into a long conflict for domination of the area. The Israelis are not going to follow the American lead on this. And if we look at what's going on in Lebanon, and then also other things that are not in the headlines here, but are part of the reality, that Syria is a hollowed out state. The person who's in charge of Syria is really only in charge of like half of the country. The Israelis and others have been heavily involved in kind of carving up Syria and leaving it a hollowed out state. Iraq remains a hollowed out state with lots of Iranian influence, but we also saw in the run up to this conflict that the Israelis had set up camps there and were using part of Iraq. It just shows how kind of, you know, really lacking Iraqi sovereignty is. And then we see the Gulf countries who have had a real hard lesson in the fact that the American security umbrella is not going to protect them, and that the Iranians, you know, decided to, instead of trying to hit the U.S. head on, which they really don't have the capacity to do, we're hitting American allies in this kind of triangulation approach. And now we see that, you know, some of these Gulf countries are forging their own deals with Iran because they say, you know, the U.S. is just not going to be the player that they thought they were in the region and not going to be able to protect them. So I think we're going to see things settling into a different and not good. It is going to be a violent, unstable, difficult time in the region, and my heart goes out to the people across the region in a place like Lebanon that had some glimmer of hope a while ago that maybe with a new president and a new government in place that they would start to build the capacity to really deliver on a proper government and a quality of life for the Lebanese people. And that seems to have completely vanished, and it's like we've gone back in time to the bad old days of Lebanon, and on multiplied around the region. It's really heartbreaking to see it happening.
1: Can I ask?
0: Of course.
1: I wonder if what's going on in Gaza is a model for this, in the sense of, you know, following on what you said, because remember there was a peace agreement, and then the Trump Vance administration announced the Board of Peace, and that was going to focus first on addressing the issues in Gaza. And then there's just, as far as I can see from afar, a stalemate and no help for those folks, that they are, there continues to be conflict with the Israelis pushing them, and particularly in the West Bank, pushing them further and further off their land. There is no, totally insufficient humanitarian aid going in. There's the idea of rebuilding hasn't even begun. Some people describe it as an ethnic cleansing, but that there's no movement toward any sort of agreement and rebuilding there. Is it?
3: Yeah, I mean, there's
1: it's like a stalemate. It's just they announced it, they did the press, and then
3: there's no political solution.
1: They've abandoned those people and they're suffering.
3: You know, 50% of Gaza is behind the yellow line. The yellow line is what is under Israeli military control. And I do think we see something like that being replicated in southern Lebanon, but attacks happening well beyond southern Lebanon. As I said, you know, Syria hollowed out, Iraq hollowed out. You know, without these places operating as viable entities, and I'm not trying to let any of the governments of these countries off the hook. They certainly have their own blame as well. But, you know, I think people in Washington ought to be saying to themselves, what next? What do we do next in this region that has gone from bad to worse? What role can the United States play to make sure, for our own interests, that it becomes more stabilized, more prosperous, more you know, open for American business and not just arms trade? I don't see any of that thinking happening. And the Trump administration has a lot of blame, but, you know, the previous administration also, I'm critical of the Biden administration for not trying very hard to put the JCPOA back in place. They did not do that, and I think that was a political estimation about American domestic politics. I think that was an enormous mistake. They had 4 years to do it. They didn't do it.
0: We'll pause there. We'll take a break. We'll come back, and we welcome your letters, panel@wamc.org. We'll talk about some other issues involved in all of this and just generally continue the conversation. We'll do all that right after this.
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0: Good morning. Welcome back to the roundtable. And to our discussion this morning, our panel, Jim Ketterer, Oral Elder, and Teresa Bourgeois. We welcome you. Panel at WAMC.org, panel at WAMC.org. I just want to touch on something. We have letters, but I'll get to those in just a second. I want to touch on something that Teresa mentioned at the onset of the program, which was that President Trump is set to arrive in France today, having just announced the peace deal with Iran, that the public hasn't seen and is likely to dominate high-stakes discussions with allies. This from the Wall Street Journal. Trump will spend 3 days in France for a summit of the Group of Seven leading nations, nominally about technology, trade, and global economic imbalances. But the high-level discussions are certain to center on the interim agreement to reopen the Strait of Hormuz, lift the U.S. blockade, and pause the war for at least 60 days, leaving thornier negotiations about Tehran's nuclear work for future, quote, technical talks. The headline of this is Trump's Iran deal set to draw scrutiny from allies at G7. Will that have an impact on the outcome
1: of the G7?
0: Of the agreement.
1: Oh, yeah. Again, there needs to be paper for them to discuss it. There has to be an understanding of what it is. And remember, he went into this without negotiating first, without building support with our allies, with our NATO allies, and then got mad at them because they wouldn't come in and help. So, obviously, I think it's going to be a point of discussion and possibly contention, and how public or not public they are about the level of contention will be interesting to see. I can't imagine, because it's the economic impacts on all of them now. And this is one thing that I really don't understand, but there, I keep reading about, there's an issue that if the straits are closed into July, there are global oil supplies that'll reach a limit that is going to just create a much more significant global problem. I really don't understand the backstory on that. Do either of you? Do you know?
2: I think I had heard that, you know, to mitigate the situation because of the closing of the Strait of Hormuz, that the United States and others were drawing down on their strategic reserves, but you know that has a limit.
1: Right.
2: And I think that limit is
1: up pretty soon.
2: Is up pretty soon, and I think that's what it is. And, you know, the U.S. is in a very different position now than it was, say, like during the 1973 oil embargo. The U.S. is a producer country, not a consumer country. But many of our allies are still, you know, heavy consumers, and we still have to, you know, live by the global market prices. And so even though we're apparently sitting pretty with regard to our own production capacity, we're not delinked from the global marketplace. And so, but I think as I understand, the first round of hits on things like jet fuel and other things are in Asia.
1: And it's really going to drive prices, which will destabilize the markets even further. You know, they said over $5. It just really drive prices up. And so I'm sure that there is a global concern about that. Plus, you know, the ongoing issue of not just oil out of the straits, but so many other things that are needed.
2: Fertilizer,
1: and the food, fertilizer,
2: and aluminum.
1: And, yeah. And I was thinking about it, and I think we're going to talk about it later, this El Nino issue, the environmental issue of weather, that we're going to have a historic weather patterns in the next couple of months that are also going to impact agriculture and other things. So I think there's some pretty serious combinations on the horizon that need to be discussed. And more broadly, I think this is the reason that the drill baby drill approach by the Trump-Vance administration is very dangerous for the United States. And we should all realize that so much of the, you know, global economic system is tied to oil coming through a very narrow area. And other countries are moving away from dependence on oil. And the U.S. is now not doing that. Under the Biden administration, they were. But now it's all about, you know, Trump's drill baby drill, because the oil and gas folks gave him a huge amount of money in the
2: election. I'm not even sure what the drill thing is, because we were already doing that. We were already a producer country in petroleum. And the reality, Teresa, too, is that the Obama administration came in being pro-fracking. And so has been a long-standing bipartisan policy of the United States, is to become more of a producer country.
1: I'm more thinking about what the Biden administration did, which I thought that they leaned very heavily into making the shift to a clean energy economy.
2: Yeah, maybe they did, but we didn't take our foot off the gas, so to speak, either.
1: But you had trying to create an infrastructure for electric cars, trying to incentivize solar. I know from my work on floating solar, and there was so much that could be done around the country just with floating solar. Anyway, I don't want to get into the details of that, but it's not only did Trump provide more and more financial incentives for the oil and gas companies, and you know, why are they getting those kinds of financial incentives while they're making, you know, so much money, but just has cut all funding for worker training in clean energy, for, you know, subsidies for promoting the implementation of clean energy, for trying to improve buildings and you know, make them carbon neutral. And I think that that's a really dangerous direction to be headed in.
0: Go ahead.
3: Oh, well, I was just going to say that I am, I study public opinion. That's what I do as a political scientist, sort of my area. And so I am curious to see how all this ends up shaking out in terms of what Americans think. Now, I think it's a good question. Like, is the Strait of Hormuz actually open, or is that going to be happening soon? I mean, because the markets have responded positively to this news. The oil prices have already dropped. And then, I mean, if we're seeing lower gas prices by the end of this week or by the end of next week, I think a lot of Americans are going to be super relieved. I think they're going to say there's some kind of deal and the fighting stopped and that's good. And I think I don't mean this in a critical way. I mean, I think people have so much to focus on in terms of their own lives and their families and their communities. And this, the details of this deal, like what are we going to see happen exactly with Iran's nuclear reserves and all that? I think that a lot of people will probably just check out, and they might be happy that gas prices are going down and that the immediate conflict is over. So I'm kind of interested to see where we go in terms of public opinion, views on Trump, views on the this military conflict in the weeks ahead.
1: But doesn't that depend on whether or not this holds for a week or holds for the 60 days, right? Because if over the next week, while they're at the G7 and they find out there's just a lot of disparate views, and it really isn't, there is no common language to sign, and we are back to where we were last week, then the markets will go back down, up and down, as they have repeatedly. But if, in fact, there is enough common ground that they get to sign a 60-day deal, and that 60-day deal holds, then those prices might stay lower, right? But we don't know over the next few days, because we don't know what's in it. And again, I go back to the fact that they're each saying different conflicting things about what they've agreed to. So I think it really depends on what they've agreed to.
0: All right. Let's take a break. When we come back, we'll continue. We'll move on to other subjects. We have a lot to discuss this morning, and we'll do exactly that. We welcome you. Panel@WAMC.org. 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We will continue our conversation after news with Ray Graff.
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6: This is WAMC News. I'm Ray Graff. President Trump is making his way to the French Alps for the Group of Seven summit after announcing an agreement to end the U.S. war with Iran. Trump will meet with G7 leaders, some of whom have criticized his handling of the conflict. The talks are expected to focus on the hoped-for reopening of the Strait of Hormuz. AP correspondent John Lester with more.
7: Top of the list of priorities for G7 nations is reopening the Strait of Hormuz so that oil and gas from the Persian Gulf can flow out again to world markets. France and Britain have a proposal to help with that. They are offering warships that could help escort tankers through the strait and also get rid of any mines. That proposal is expected to be discussed as part of wider talks on the Middle East, both at a leaders' dinner that kicks off the G7 this evening and through the next 3 days of talks to Wednesday.
6: The AP's John Lester reporting. Ukrainian President Volodymyr Zelensky is calling for decisive action from the G7 to halt Russia's invasion of Ukraine. Officials in Kyiv say Russia launched a major attack on Ukraine overnight with hundreds of drones and missiles. Zelensky said at least 11 people were killed, and 53 were wounded. The barrage damaged civilian sites, including a revered 11th century monastery. Britain's leader says he will ban under-16s from using a range of social media apps. More from AP correspondent Charles de Ledesma.
8: Prime Minister Keir Starmer has told a news conference he will fight back if technology companies resist the social media apps ban intended to protect children from harmful content and excessive screen time. He says he is not prepared to compromise on the safety and happiness of our children. The move makes the UK part of a growing global movement to tighten online safety for children. Australia, Canada, Brazil and Indonesia have introduced legislation or requirements for children's access to social media, whereas France, Spain, Denmark, Thailand, and South Korea are among others studying or developing similar approaches. I'm Charles Delevingne.
6: New York Assembly Majority Leader Crystal Peoples-Stokes of Buffalo says she hopes the next majority leader will also be from upstate. Peoples-Stokes is retiring at the end of the year after more than 20 years in the Assembly and 8 as majority leader. She says upstate concerns should not be drowned out by downstate voices.
9: You have to hear both of those voices. And if the majority leader is someone who represents the upstate area, they will bring, you know, upstate issues to the attention of the conference and to the attention of the speaker in leadership meetings.
6: Peoples-Stokes is one of 15 members of the Assembly who are retiring, along with another 4 state senators. Speaker Carl Hastie has not yet weighed in on any geographic preference for the next majority leader. Massachusetts teachers are calling on Governor Healey to opt out of a federal voucher tax credit program that many say undercuts public education. Under the program, taxpayers can get up to $17,000 in tax credits when they donate to organizations that fund private school tuitions. Massachusetts has not yet opted in for the program, which is set to take effect in 2027. The call comes as teachers in other blue states, such as Connecticut and Illinois, pressure leaders to opt out of the voucher program. On Wall Street, the Dow up 574 at 51,777. NASDAQ up 635 at 26,524. And the S&P 500 up 114 at 7,545. Mostly sunny today, breezy in the 70s. Mostly clear tonight in the 50s. Sunshine tomorrow in the upper 70s. At last report, cloudy 64 in Montpelier, Vermont. Partly cloudy 79 in Yorktown Heights, New York. Mostly cloudy 70 in Sturbridge, Massachusetts. Partly cloudy 68 in Albany. More WAMC News next hour.
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0: Good morning. Welcome back to the roundtable. Welcome back to our program. Jim Ketterer is here, Teresa Bourgeois, Laurel Elder. We have a great group, and we welcome you. I just want to mention Jim is going to be with us for a little bit longer after the panel today. I mentioned it in the introduction of the billboard at the top of the hour, but a very cool event coming up that the Arch Stanton Jazz Quartet. Do I have that in the right order?
1: Yeah, Art Stanton Quartet. We play jazz and lots of other stuff.
0: I have it in the wrong order. Well, they're going to be doing a wonderful event. They've been doing a series of events, and they're doing a wonderful event at the Albany Institute of History and Art. And we'll talk about that coming up at 11 o'clock. So,
1: looking forward to it.
0: I look forward to having you stay for extra innings. So thank you very much. All right, let's go to other things that are making news. Here's a letter. This is for Jim Ketterer. From Laura, a question for Jim Ketterer.
1: Uh-oh.
0: Doesn't the direction of Israel's incursions depend upon whether Netanyahu is reelected, and isn't a large percentage of the population not wanting him to be reelected?
1: Well, we have a public opinion expert here on the panel. I don't know if you're following Israeli public opinion. I'm not quite sure where Israeli public opinion stands, and I just haven't been delving into any polling data or anything like that there. So I have to say I don't know the extent to which he has public support for what is happening. I can say, if you look historically, let's say at a place like Lebanon, when Israel invaded in the early 80s, it had a tremendous amount of public support. But as they remained there, as more and more people had to cycle through serving in Lebanon in very difficult circumstances and getting up all the way to the time where Israel was still holding on to southern Lebanon, the security zone. You know, we've seen this movie before, and that ended up as an internal domestic political disaster for Israel. Many, many, many Israelis were against that continued Lebanon situation. So to do it again seems like it runs the danger of the same thing. But I honestly don't know the answer. I think it's an important question that the listener is asking. But unfortunately, I don't know the answer. But maybe Teresa or Laurel do.
2: I mean, it sounds like there's a lot of people in Israel right now, political leaders and the public more broadly, who's very unhappy with this possible deal that's in the works. I mean,
1: Iran deal.
2: I mean, Israel and U.S. started this war military conflict together, but they are not ending it together at all. Israel was not a part of these U.S.-Iran talks, and it sounds like there's people from across the political spectrum in Israel who are saying this was a complete failure. And so that seems like it's not great for Netanyahu, but yeah, I don't know any polls in Israel, what they're showing.
3: So I have more of a question than a comment, because I really don't understand this very well. But I saw a range of comments from Israeli, you know, former defense minister and others, and you know, this one, it's quote unquote a catastrophe from Israel's perspective. The outlines of the deal, which again, it's not on paper. Another says, no matter what happens, President Trump's just going to declare victory and say it's a total win. But the experts here are alarmed at the elements key to Israel.

0: where's the U.S. Congress? Where are all those Israeli supporters?
1: That's why I really took note of Senator Van Hollen's op-ed. Yes, there is, of course, tremendous support on Capitol Hill. But if you're starting to see, you know, really down the middle centrist Democrats like Van Hollen saying this, I don't know the extent to which that is reflective of deeper concerns. Not that it's a lack of support, but maybe just, and, you know, I think it's important to make a distinction between support for Israel writ large,
0: right,
1: and frustrations with Netanyahu and his cabinet specifically. Those are not the same things. And I think that the frustrations with dealing with Netanyahu and some of the people on the far right in his cabinet are you know, kind of rattling around official Washington, and people are saying, you know, how much longer can we deal with this particular government? That's a different question than asking people if they support Israel in general.
2: I want to go on to other subjects. And last night I flipped a coin and I decided that I was going to watch the UFC fight on Paramount Plus. My idea being I'll watch it so you don't have to.
1: Thank you, Joe. Thank you.
2: And I just want to say a couple things up front. One, I know little or nothing about the UFC. I mean, I know its existence. I've seen other matches, but I do not know a lot about its. I know more about its sort of makeup and the ties to the administration than I know about the rules and its sort of prominence within the sporting scene, if you will. It started late because of storms or threatening storms, I should say. And the president was celebrating his 80th birthday. He showed up on the South Lawn with the guy who's in charge of the UFC, who was in every commercial, I think. Maybe not every commercial, but almost every commercial during the broadcast. Thousands were on the lawn beneath a 600-ton steel arch contraption called the Claw, writes the New York Times. The White House loomed dramatically over a fighting pit packed with billionaires, cabinet members, and Republican lawmakers. Even for a president with a lifelong penchant for P.T. Barnum-esque gambits, this one was in a league of its own. Much of the White House was given over to this production. Fighters were filmed walking through various rooms inside the residence and warming up barefoot in the Indian Treaty Room, the old executive office building across the way. Thousands were on the lawn beneath this, and also I think there were 4,000 people who had access to the pit under the Claw, and then there were viewing parties out on the lawn. Here's the line that I want to, or the paragraph I want to read from the New York Times. It was all such an astonishing sight for so many reasons. The use of the trappings of the White House for violent cage fighting, the corporate sponsorships, the eruptions of casual cruelty. At one point, a fighter took the mic and made a nasty joke about Michelle Obama, calling her a man. While standing in front of the house she once lived in with her husband, daughters, and mother, he also presented the president with a medal, which amusingly messed up his hair to a point where after that he wore a ball cap. The crowd included the tech and media billionaires Mark Zuckerberg and David Ellison. David Ellison, of course, the man who was instrumental in the deal that allowed the Paramount merger and then ultimately taking over and buying the rights to the UFC. John Thune was there, as was Senator

0: Ted Cruz, the Secretaries of State, Treasury, Defense, Commerce, and Homeland Security, the Vice President, the FBI Director, Caroline Leavitt, who is due back from maternity leave soon. Kid Rock showed up, so did Roger Clemens, Robert Kraft, James Dolan, the owner of the New York Knicks, walked up to the president to pay his respects as the evening progressed. And there is just this picture. I know there may be folks who are questioning why we're even talking about this. But I just saw this as just something that was unbelievable. And I could not believe, but there is the photo of a winning UFC fighter on the top rope of the octagon, in victory, with the White House beautifully lit in the background. Laurel.
1: Yeah, well, I think it is wild and outrageous and unprecedented and also very, very Trump. I mean, I think this event is entirely consistent with Trump's political style. I mean, he has always blurred the lines between politics and entertainment and profit. And so, and I mean, I will also say, in very much Trump style, I mean, whether you like UFC event or not, I mean, it generated attention. And you know, you think our other president who turned 80 while in office, Joe Biden, his birthday didn't generate this much attention. People weren't talking about it. It was much more subdued. So, Trump is great at getting a lot of attention, and he certainly got it for this. I will also say, since I study public opinion, I was like, and you said you weren't familiar with MMA fighting. I'm not either. So I was like, is it a popular sport? And I did a deep dive, and it's actually quite popular. 18% of Americans say that they are fans of MMA, and that puts them ahead of soccer. There's more people who say they like MMA than are fans of soccer in the
0: America.
1: U.S. Yes.
0: Yeah, in the U.S.
1: Yeah, 18% versus 16%. So, I mean, it's not like a total fringe sport. I'll just put that out there. But that said, I do think talking about this, it raises, I mean, I have a lot of thoughts about it, but I do think it raises serious issues too, which is just that, even though there are a lot of MMA fans, and even though Trump has a lot of support in the Republican Party, people did not overall, Americans overall did not think this was a good idea. I think even among Republicans who support Trump at like 80%, only 41% said this idea of having the fight on the White House lawn was a good idea, was appropriate. And I do think it's just the optics. I mean, Americans are struggling. They're trying to support their families and it's not easy right now. And yet to, you know, have that juxtaposed against this really like wild, huge spectacle of a birthday party on the lawn of the White House, I do think it just sort of speaks to Americans' concerns with democracy overall. Americans are just so frustrated. They feel like their leaders are out of touch, and this doesn't help with that.
0: You know, canines are very popular, too, but we don't make the South Lawn of the White House a dog park. Teresa.
2: So, I just think it's very important to remember that this was a commercial event, that the White House was used for a commercial event, and that the President of the United States holds a financial stake in the parent company of UFC, and increased that stake reportedly in March in his financial disclosure forms. It was clear that, and let's the caveat, they say, well, he doesn't manage, it's all held in a trust that his sons manage, he doesn't manage it. It's not a blind trust, we all know it's there, it gets reported, people know it. And so I think it's important to understand the politics of this. I think it's important to realize that just beforehand, in the days leading up to this, two things happened that I think require much, much, much more scrutiny. One is that the Trump government signed off on the Paramount deal, which now, if it continues to go forward, will allow David Ellison and to control CNN and CBS. He already controls CBS, but also now CNN and a whole host of other communications channels. And I heard a startling data point the other day, and that I can't remember, X number of years ago, there were 57 different sort of media families that controlled the media, and I think it was 25 years ago, but now it's down to 6. And I think we need to be really concerned about that. The other thing that happened, which this and just confounds me, and Jim, you may know more about this, but the State Department signed a memorandum of understanding agreement with the UFC for a sports diplomacy. So they're going to have a contract. The UFC will have a contract with them. And I believe the Defense Department's also going to have a contract with the UFC. And so I just think that we have to look behind all. So why is a commercial event happening at the White House? Why are military assets being used in that event? And yes, I know it's very popular, but it's also brutal. And is this really the way to celebrate? If the president wants to celebrate his birthday that way, go to Madison Square Garden to a UFC fight or wherever they're held, right? Why on the White House? And I just cannot stop thinking about the diplomatic room. I know this sounds Pollyannish, but the diplomatic room being used as a backdrop for these wrestlers preparing to go into a cage to beat each other up. Is this how we're celebrating? And then there was an announcement a little while ago that on July 4th, instead of this celebration, it's going to be a Trump rally. Remember, that's the event that so many of the musicians have pulled out of. So now it's going to be a Trump political rally. That's how we're going to celebrate the birthday. So what's lost in all of this? What's lost in a celebration that more reflects on what we are as a country? Or maybe beating each other up in a cage is where we are as a country right now? I just hate to think that that's true.
0: Jim?
3: Yeah, it's hard to know what to say about this. And I feel with topics like this, it makes me think, like, okay, what is our role here on the round table? I mean, you know, people can read the headlines and they you know, can stay up to date as much or as little as they want to, and they don't need us to bring them up to date. So giving the kind of perspective that Laurel and Teresa are giving, I think is the value that we can add. And one perspective that comes to mind for me is it made me think to the Jackson administration, the Andrew Jackson administration, and he also was a very populist president and opened up the White House to his supporters. And I had to look it up to see how many showed up, but 20,000 of these supporters showed up and basically trashed the White House. Mm-hmm. Mm-hmm. And it was a scandal, big one, bigly, as someone might say. And it you know, got people thinking again, well, what should the role of the White House be, and when does it represent the country or not represent the country? You know, whose country and who gets to decide? And, you know, I think people of the last few generations would think about, you know, like maybe Pablo Casals playing cello for the Kennedy administration and things like that. But I do think that Laurel was saying, you know, there's a broad swath of the country that is interested in this. And sports diplomacy that you were talking about, Teresa, has been used with various sports to, you know, project certain aspects of America around the country. I hadn't heard that the UFC was going to be part of that. But in my experience in living in other parts of the world, it is pretty popular, actually. It's not my cup of tea, but it is pretty popular. So I can see that it could in some way be useful as a diplomatic tool. I mean, I didn't watch it last night. I instead chose to watch a very calm, pacifist sport of ice hockey.
2: And, which I also don't like.
3: Exactly.
1: You know,
3: so,
1: we are like, but that's, you know, that's totally right. Okay.
3: Cause we're, yeah, because they're doing it on skates, after all. So.
2: But how many people got knocked out? I mean, there's like.
3: I mean, I'm. Again, it's
0: a lot of blood.
3: You know, for whatever one thinks of Trump, he does have his finger on the pulse of his base. Mm-hmm. He knows how to garner attention. He knows his base. He plays to it. He knows how to bring in the corporate sponsors and the titans of our time. It really just kind of, I think it's going to be one of those things that, you know, we still know in history about that Jacksonian moment of the White House being opened up. I think this is going to be another one of those moments that people study going on into the future. Not just the spectacle, but what it represents of our particular political moment, which I think you were saying, Teresa. Maybe it is actually a reflection of it in some brutal way.
0: I mean, it was shocking.
2: I
0: was just shocking to see. I really tried because the coverage of it, the televised coverage of it, often was making the most of the sport of not so much the political spectacle mm-hmm. of it, but of the sport and of the matches and of their, you know, of the card and of their win-loss and so forth. But those images who is the person, I guess the referee, is that a proper term? The person who sort of oversees yes. the match. You know, the saluting, the Marines,
2: escorting
0: the fighters, the door opening, the rooms being used, all basically just being open to that, and the UFC then being given like full access. I don't know. It was, I found that to just be, whenever it went to it, just shocking. And something I couldn't get used to. I'm sorry if I sound on this, but I just, in our world where we are now, and you touched on this, Teresa, but it is so violent.
2: Right.
0: It is so, so violent. And if people want to watch that, that's fine. I have no problem. Go. Be happy. Watch it. I would have not had a problem if you had moved it a couple hundred feet and put it onto the lawn or put it on the mall.
2: If you paid the rental fee.
0: Correct. But this was a very, very different...
2: Celebrating Flag Day.
0: Well, and Freedom in America 250, right. And it was, I don't know, I just had a hard time. And then they keep saying, well, we don't even know, this may not be our only one because we can't wait to come back because the president said that that this should stay.
2: And I mean,
0: we just have about a minute, so go ahead.
2: I was just thinking, you know, Ronald Reagan, I strongly opposed Ronald Reagan's policies, his whole administration's policies in so many different ways, the nuclear weapons issues and the homelessness that, anyway, I think that he's glorified now. But I think about the celebrations, the 4th of July celebrations they had, which were way over the top, but were patriotic.
1: And geared to be unifying.
2: Unifying and yeah. patriotic and beautiful, really. I mean, and way over the top, but really beautiful. So it's not just because he's Republican. It's just because of the difference between what happened in New York City celebrating the Knicks, where all these people from all different backgrounds came together. Now, yes, I, people say, well, 60 people got arrested. Yes, but in my view, only 60. But the difference is that in even the military people who got tickets, only if they were of a certain weight and height and look. You know, there were height and weight requirements for them because they wanted everybody to look the right way, right? And it was just crazy. And the fact that the President of the United States is making personally gaining economically from this event at the White House.
0: We'll stop there. We'll stop talking. We'll be right back.
4: BBC News with Debbie Russ. There's been a broad welcome globally for the announcement from the US and Iran that they've agreed a framework deal to end their war. Britain, France, Germany and Italy said it was an opportunity to stabilise the global economy. The deal also halts Israel's war in Lebanon with the Iranian-backed group Hezbollah. But Israel's defence minister says Israeli forces will not withdraw from areas seized in southern Lebanon. France's President Macron says he'll hold a firm but respectful discussion with Donald Trump later at the G7 summit in Evian. The US has threatened 100% tariffs on French wine and champagne unless France scraps its digital tax on major tech companies. International condemnation is growing after a Russian airstrike caused major damage to a 1,000-year-old monastery in Kyiv. The European Union's foreign policy chief said it was a war crime. An IT consultant has gone on trial in Sweden, accused of trying to spy for Russia. The man, a former Swedish military employee, is alleged to have travelled to Moscow, hoping to hand over classified information. The UK's Court of Appeal has upheld a government ban on the pro-Palestinian campaign group Palestine Action. A lower court had ruled the ban unlawful, arguing it breached the right to protest. South Africa says it will engage with the World Health Organization after its chief condemned what he described as a surge in xenophobic violence in the country. The comments come amid growing anti-immigration sentiment in South Africa. A controversy has erupted in India after one of its most recognizable artifacts, the dancing girl, appeared in a secondary school textbook with her chest covered. The original bronze has her naked torso visible. Historians say it amounts to censorship. BBC News.
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6: 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A Cornell researcher details the impact of a possible data center moratorium in New York State. And David Lombardo speaks with the State Office of Children and Family Services Commissioner about the landscape of after-school care. 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

0: Good morning. Welcome back to the roundtable. We were talking about the UFC at the White House, and I want to move on to other subjects, but we got a letter from Erica that I'd like to share with you. As much as I was utterly disgusted by this, writes Erica, I think it actually is a reflection of the approach of American society to everything, in that everything we do here, whether on the political right or the left, is fight. Even efforts to improve things are all fights. A fight against cancer, against poverty, against racism, etc. We can't just seem to work to eradicate those things. We have to fight. So yes, maybe this was totally, yet very sadly, appropriately American. That from Erica. Meanwhile, on the other side of the river in Washington, D.C., there was a pretty big crowd to see the removal of the name of Donald Trump off of the Kennedy Center. And what was fascinating about that is that no one let anybody see it. There were a couple glimpses that were caught on by a camera. But there were these large tarps, canvas tarps that were put in the front that kept people from seeing the removal of the name of Donald J. Trump from the Kennedy Center, as was ordered by a judge. I believe the initial order was to have that done by midnight Saturday, and they got an extension. But the letters did not come down until, was it 3 in the morning, Teresa?
1: Yeah,
0: 3:30. And still, and there were people who were ready. There were groups on the left who were ready to go live and to film it and show it and so forth. Large groups of people that were there to cheer it on. But those moments were thwarted by the large tarps that were put around it. But they're still there. And no one is saying when exactly they will be removed. I assume at some point they are going to say, but the whole idea was that there was a branding of this to be the Kennedy Monument to Kennedy, and that should be reflected on the outside of the building. But we'll see.
1: Well, cheers to Congresswoman Joyce Beatty, who was an ex officio member, who is an ex officio member of the board of the Kennedy Center. And as such, the Trump administration, while they removed everybody they could from the board and put their own people in, they lawfully could not remove her. And when during a meeting of the board, there was a discussion about changing the name and shutting the facility, she was muted. It was an online discussion, and she was not allowed to speak or be heard. And she filed a lawsuit. And it's the lawsuit, her winning that lawsuit, when the judge ruled, and then appeals court ruled in her favor, saying that the Congress, only the Congress can vote to change the name. And she, you know, it's one of those things, they pushed and pushed against her, but nevertheless she persisted.
2: Mm-hmm.
1: And I applaud her for persisting. And then she did a little post doing the YMCA dance while they were taken down. And I will say one other thing happened that I thought was, this is how Pollyannish I am. There'd been big storms in D.C. And as the scaffolding was going up, there was this amazing, beautiful
0: Rainbow.
1: Yeah. A stunningly beautiful rainbow over the building. So I think that's the, you know, God's telling us what's the direction. And some people say, oh, what difference does it make, the name? What difference does it make? I just think it's important to remember what's behind the name and why this was done in his honor, and the purpose that the Eisenhower administration started the idea of having this cultural center. But the President Kennedy and his wife, Jacqueline Kennedy, really in their short administration pushed to make it happen because they felt it was important to honor the culture of the U.S. and it has a global outreach center. And what did the Trump administration do? Their budget proposal in last year and this year has called for elimination for funding for the arts, completely defund the National Endowment for the Arts, the National Endowment for the Humanities, deep cuts in the funds for museums and libraries. And I think it's important to understand that it's a symbolism on the wall, but what it represents is their really, the Trump Vance administration's financial attack on the arts and museums and humanities all around the country. And the Congress rejected the 2006 budget. They made deep cuts. And then what did the Trump administration do? They withheld the grants that were supposed to go out. And so now, and then they came back in 2027 and trying again in this round to defund those agencies. So it's not just the words on the wall. It's the actions, the impact that they've had on arts and humanities and museums all around the country.
0: Jim?
2: Yeah, I mean, that question about what Congress funds and then the ability of the executive to withhold that money, that's an issue in the arts. That's an issue more broadly. And this tension between the executive and the Trump administration specifically and the Republicans who control both houses of the Congress, that there really hasn't been any pushback at all from the leadership in the Congress on this, is telling, again, about Trump's control of the Republican Party and their unwillingness to the members of both houses, unwillingness to stand up and say, like, you know, this isn't right. We have prerogatives as this separate branch of government, and you know, the administration can implement this, but money issues start with the Congress, and you know, this is what we've laid out in law that we want to happen, and you can't just decide as an administration not to do it. But they have; they've been allowed to do that. Congress also, you know, put the name of John Kennedy on the Kennedy Center, and I'm glad that a court has said that they would uphold Congress's role in that. I was wondering up until the moment if the administration would really follow through and take it down. They've ignored many, many court orders, particularly on ICE issues. So I was wondering if they would follow the court order or they would just ignore it. And then what would happen? Courts don't have really, you know, they have to rely on the marshals to enforce it. The marshals are controlled by the Department of Justice, and so they're within the control of the administration. So they didn't ignore it. They didn't challenge it. I just also have to say that it's – just think about putting one's name on a memorial – for someone who has been assassinated. Like, what special level of narcissism that takes to say, I'm going to put my name on the building that was named after a slain president.
0: Top billing.
2: Yeah. And I can't understand how people, from any political perspective can think that that's okay.
0: I want to get to Laurel, but also in the ruling from the judge of saying that there was with this, I think my thought completely went out of my head. Yeah, it did. Go ahead, Laurel.
3: Well, I was just going to echo some of the things that have already been said, but I mean, I think this is about more than the Kennedy Center. And I mean, it's about who gets to control these public institutions all across D.C. who gets to, you know, decide what they look like and how much power should the president have over these things. And I mean, and even broader than that, it's part of a larger debate we've been having on almost every issue in American politics, which is about executive power and what are the limits of executive power and is Congress going to assert any of its own power. Therese and Jim pointed out, what's interesting is the courts are pushing back. I mean, the courts are saying some, no, this decision actually belongs to Congress, and it does not belong to just whoever occupies the White House. And so in that way, I think we're seeing our system of checks and balances work in some ways as intended. But I also just, I worry about it. So I guess the Kennedy Center now is like closing for renovations. So
1: well,
3: it's
1: maybe not. That's part of the
3: okay,
1: court.
3: So we'll see. But it's just like the Kennedy Center, I think historically has just been, you know, sort of beloved. People had high respect for it. You know, it wasn't seen as partisan at all. It was just seen as a natural, you know, a national cultural center in that way. But now is it polarized because it's been pulled into this whole thing? And I just think about that with our culture more broadly. I think it was months ago I was on talking about my research about Taylor Swift and the politics of Taylor Swift, but it's just like, and for that just looked at all these musicians and all aspects of our culture, and they have become partisan. I mean, it used to be that, you know, whether it was the Kennedy Center or pop music or sports, it used to be a place where you could just put aside, it doesn't matter if you're Republican or Democrat, come together, have a good time, go to a concert, go to a sporting event. And what we're seeing now, all the research shows, is that even our culture is becoming politicized, where, you know, Republicans listen to one kind of music and like one kind of sport and Democrats another. And it's concerning that our partisan divisions are that deeply woven into American society now.
0: We'll take a break. We'll continue and finish up this edition of the Roundtable after this short break.
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0: Good morning. Welcome back to the roundtable and to our panel discussion. Jim Ketter, Laurel Elder, and Teresa Bourgeois joining us. And we have one more segment left, and I want to look at one more issue that we should have time for. We welcome your letters on this as well. Panel at WAMC.org. Panel at WAMC.org. Admittedly, this was a subject that that Teresa put on my radar a bit ago, and but as we have noted many times this morning, there's a lot going on. Sometimes things get so now NOAA has officially declared El Nino as being here, and they are flashing danger signs. The meteorologists said Thursday that El Nino has formed in the tropical Pacific and will likely intensify in the coming months, setting off more extreme weather and higher temperatures around the world. El Nino is the name given to a natural phenomenon that occurs every few years when trade winds shift and the Pacific Ocean warms. It affects weather patterns globally and has the potential to supercharge floods and droughts that are already worsening because of climate change. The declaration by the National Oceanic and Atmospheric Administration means that, technically speaking, temperatures in the Pacific have held at 0.5 degrees Celsius, 0.9 degree Fahrenheit, above the longer-term average for several months, and that scientists have observed atmospheric shifts conducive for an El Nino. NOAA said there is a 63% chance of the sea surface temperatures climbing 2 degrees Celsius above the norm, making for a, quote, very strong event. Many forecasts also suggest this year's El Nino could reach even higher, beyond 3 degrees Celsius, which would be the largest on record. We don't really have a analog for this, said a spokesperson for the International Pacific Research Center. El Nino events typically reach their peak strength during winter in the northern hemisphere and cause higher temperatures globally into the following year. The previous El Nino in 2023-24 coincided with the two hottest years on record. Teresa.
1: So I don't want to even pretend to be an expert in this, but I think that it is timely, Joe, that you waited, because this declaration, there had been warnings for the last 2 months that this could be the worst El Nino in on record. And this NOAA Prediction Center came out with it, saying that, in fact, we are in El Nino now, and it looks to be among the largest events in historical record going back to 1950. What happens is this becomes a global weather event. It changes the weather all around the globe. In some cases, hurricanes will be less, but the winds, the rain, the amount of rain will be more. In other cases, it will bring extreme drought to some areas, and that will, with high winds, and that will increase the potential for fire damage. So this has a potential to impact food supplies around the world, the shifts in immigration as people move as a result of what might happen. But I think it also has to be looked at in the context of the Trump administration's proposed cuts in two broad areas. One is to the NOAA budget. They're the entity that monitors these things, and they have already made deep cuts in their research and science structures and monitoring, but they're now proposing an additional, I think it's $1.7 billion to cuts in NOAA going forward. and to close some of their research centers on this. And so we won't have the monitoring. But also you have to think about the proposed deep cuts in FEMA. So the response to these, mm-hmm. we're going to have higher rainfall, it's more flooding, more drought, more fires. And they are withholding FEMA funds. And they want us, the Trump keeps saying, we're going to push it back to the states. So I think this is something. And if you want to learn more about this, there is a lot, but there's a May New York Times opinion piece. The new El Nino might make 2027 the hottest year on record, that just talks about what this really means mm-hmm. to people's lives. Think about urban areas where there's not enough cooling for, but particularly for low-income people. Think about farms that will get flooded. Think about mountainous areas, you know, over flooding rivers, so on and on forth. This is going to change our atmosphere in historic ways, and it's happening not 10 years from now, but in the next 10 months.
0: Laura?
2: It's a concerning story. Also, I'm just laughing because I was driving my teenage daughter to school today, and I was like, well, yeah, we might be talking about El Nino on the panel. And she's like, well, what is it? And I was like, but you did such a good job. I mean, because it's so complicated. And it's like, and I did make some of the points you were just saying. I said, well, actually, it might lead to fewer hurricanes where we are on the East Coast, but it's other places it's going to lead to drought, and it's going to lead to, you know, on the whole, it's obviously going to cause a lot of problems and cause a lot of suffering, not just in the U.S., but especially in developing countries and poorer countries. And stories like this make me feel a little overwhelmed because I'm like, oh my God, like what can we do? But of course, there are things governments can do, but this is an area where they are really, especially our government, is not well suited because our government reacts to things. It's not very good at planning and preventative work, like strengthening our infrastructure and just thinking, oh, what if there is, you know, heat waves? Let's put more things in place to accommodate for that. But like, you know, every year, for example, when I, teach to my students in U.S. government politics about like, oh, and Social Security is, you know, going to go bankrupt and because we're giving out more money than we're taking. And they're like, well, why don't they do something about it? It's like, no, because we're not going to do anything about it until it's a crisis, until it's like we actually have no money. So that's what I worry about with climate change and any of these issues, is that I just don't think our government. Maybe there are some county governments and local governments that are more forward thinking and have been doing some of this work, but I think there's a lot that haven't. And the other thing is, it's concerned because a lot of my students are environmentalists. They worry about climate change. They worry about the environment. But the problem is when push comes to shove, it's rarely the top issue for so many people. And especially when you're talking about like high gas prices or economic issues, and those two issues come against each other, in the end people are like, I want affordable gas, and I want, you know. So anyway, those are my two big concerns as I think about this issue.
0: We have two minutes to wrap up. Yep. We give it to Jim Keller.
3: Well, maybe hearkening back to what we were talking about before in the Kennedy Center, if we want people to really take this seriously, maybe Donald Trump needs to put his name on this, maybe like the Trump Vortex or something. Instead of El Nino, just sounds far too that's not real American. And but to what you have both said, I mean, I think right on the money. You know, governments in general, our governments tend not to deal with things until they're a crisis or they're on the verge of crisis. This government has just consistently been defunding things that have to do with climate, public health, what have you, science in general, and also funding research universities has been targeted. And the role of universities in addressing these kinds of things has been targeted across the board. So it just seems like this is another manifestation of a much broader set of issues. And Laurel, your point about people in general not taking it seriously until it's a crisis, I think that's also the case with many things. People are busy. People have lots of pulls on their time. And until it's their house being washed away, it's hard to focus on it.
1: And I left out the most fundamental thing. It's being caused because the oceans and off the Pacific are warming to such a tremendous right. degree. That's the underlying issue that I forgot to mention. So that's the underlying what's causing it.
0: We are out of time. I want to thank our wonderful group this morning for being so eloquent and precise. We thank them for their time. Teresa Bourgeois, Laurel Elder, and Jim Ketterer. We are going to thank you all for being here.
2: So great wonderful.
0: Pleasure.
2: Thanks for having us.
0: Jim's going to stay along, as I said, for extra innings. We have to talk to him about an event coming up, the Albany Institute of History and Art. We'll do that,
2: that
0: right after this
2: great.
0: Break.
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0: Good morning. Welcome to the third hour of the Roundtable. I'm Joe Donahue. The Arch Stanton Quartet will conclude its year-long music and spoken word series exploring the sheltering sky, the music and words of Paul Bowles. They have a free public performance on June 19th at the Albany Institute of History and Art. We'll get a preview this morning. Also, the a cappella group Straight No Chaser will be performing the Straight No Chaser Beach Bash Tour, which is coming to the Mahawi in Great Barrington on Sunday night, Saturday night. Madeline Reynolds will tell us more. All that and more coming up. First, the news.
1: I'm Debbie Russ with the BBC News. State media in Lebanon say an Israeli strike on a car in the south has killed one person. The reported attack comes hours after the United States and Iran said they'd reached a deal to end their war, which included Lebanese territory. But it was criticized by senior Israeli politicians. Hugo Bashega is in Beirut.
2: I think there's so many questions here about what is going to happen next. You have this occupation of Lebanese territory by the Israeli military and the idea that the Israeli authorities have of creating a so-called security zone along the border. We have dozens of villages that have been completely destroyed by those Israeli airstrikes, by this Israeli occupation, and we still don't know who's going to pay for reconstruction. And finally, a million people remain displaced because of the war. The Lebanese are very skeptical about what is going to happen.
1: Earlier, countries around the world praised the announcement from the United States and Iran. President Trump said the deal would see the removal of the U.S. naval blockade of Iran and what he called the toll-free opening of the Strait of Hormuz. John Donison is in Jerusalem.
3: I think across the region, in the Gulf, in Iran itself, there is obviously some relief that it's happened, particularly for people living in Iran and Lebanon who've been under fire. But there are potential pitfalls because there's really very little detail in this initial memorandum of understanding, which will be signed on Friday. And what it then says is that over the period of 2 months, 60 days, they're then going to have to do the nitty-gritty thrashing out of the detail of this deal.
1: International condemnation is mounting after a Russian airstrike caused major damage to a 1,000-year-old monastery in Kyiv. The European Union's foreign policy chief called it a war crime, while the French foreign minister said it was like bombing Notre Dame. The UK's Court of Appeal has upheld a government ban on the pro-Palestinian campaign group Palestine Action, imposed under terrorism legislation. Senior judges overturned a lower court ruling that the ban breached the right to protest. Dominic Casciani reports.
4: This ruling from five of the most senior judges in England and Wales is a major win for the government. Baroness Carr, the Lady Chief Justice, said that although the High Court had ruled the ban on Palestine Action had been disproportionate, the Home Secretary had been entitled to order it. Furthermore, it wasn't an unlawful interference in the right to protest. In a robust ruling, she said the group couldn't be portrayed as a non-violent organisation. It operated clandestinely and had used weapons to target lawful defence firms. The ruling underlined the case raised thorny legal questions, potentially opening the door to a Supreme Court challenge that Huda Amouri, the group's co-founder, now wants to bring.
1: You're listening to the latest world news from the BBC. South Africa says it will engage with the World Health Organization after its chief, Tedros Ghebreyesus, condemned what he described as a surge in xenophobic violence there. Our correspondent, Myony Jones, is in Johannesburg.
5: A spokesperson for South Africa's Department of International Relations and Cooperation told the BBC they regretted the loss of life in recent incidents mentioned by the head of the WHO, but clarified that xenophobia had been found to have been their cause. On Sunday, Dr. Ghebreyesus said lives had been cut short due to xenophobia in South Africa and listed the recent deaths of Ethiopian and Mozambican nationals as examples. There's been a rise in anti-immigration sentiment on and offline in South Africa in recent weeks. A number of protests have been held across the country calling for the government to do more to end illegal migration.
1: An IT consultant has gone on trial in Sweden, accused of trying to spy for Russia. The man worked for the Swedish military for several years and is alleged to have travelled to Moscow, hoping to hand over classified information in return for protection and future Russian citizenship. Gang violence in Haiti has killed more than 2,300 people so far this year, according to the United Nations. The UN Human Rights Chief, Volker Turk, described an atmosphere of impunity in the Caribbean nation, where gangs stand accused of carrying out rapes and kidnapping, as well as murder. A controversy has erupted in India after one of the most recognisable artefacts of the Indus Valley civilization, the Dancing Girl, has appeared in a secondary school textbook with her chest covered. Illustrations of the 4,500-year-old bronze statue have been part of the school syllabus for decades, with her naked torso visible like the original sculpture. A historian said the alteration had distorted the historical object. The authorities have not responded to the criticism, but the textbook publishing department is reportedly reviewing the decision. BBC News.
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7: This is WAMC News. I'm Ray Graff. New York Governor Kathy Hochul won't say whether she'll sign or veto a moratorium on developing large data centers in the state. Democrats in the state legislature recently approved a bill that is pending before the governor. She says she has concerns about power usage, but that some data centers provide benefits to their host communities.
8: Before I talk about the moratorium, which I have to review, I've also want to make sure that New York communities that have plans for them right now are doing the right thing and getting the best deal they possibly can.
7: Supporters of the moratorium say data centers can increase utility rates. Opponents, including some labor unions, say they're worried that pausing development will cost jobs. The state legislature passed hundreds of bills this month that Hochul needs to act on by the end of the year. New York would be the first state in the nation to pause data center development if she signs the bill. People protesting at the New York State Capitol are now being charged with misdemeanors. As the New York Public News Network's Jimmy Vielkind reports, demonstrators say it's part of a larger trend.
9: Pete Sikora is a regular climate protester at the state capitol. So he was surprised after getting arrested in April that he was charged with a misdemeanor and fingerprinted by the state police. For years, police in the government building issued non-criminal violations to protesters. Sikora says the change is part of a pattern of Governor Hochul trying to intimidate critics. She recently signed a law restricting protests around houses of worship.
10: People are supposed to engage in civic activities, and our elected officials are supposed to take notice. They're not supposed to dig in harder because the people oppose something.
9: The state police say the higher charges were warranted given the facts of the situation. Hochul says protecting public safety is her priority. In Albany, I'm Jimmy Vielkind for the New York Public News Network.
7: Bennington College officially has a new permanent president. The Vermont's private liberal arts college's 12th leader will be R. Danielle Egan, a sex and gender scholar currently serving as the dean of the faculty and chief academic officer at Connecticut College. Egan will succeed interim president Eliza Tenney with a start date set for August. Bennington College, which opened in 1932, has an undergraduate enrollment of around 700. And after four decades of rusting in place, two historic train cars at the Roscoe O&W Railway Museum are back to life. Hudson Valley correspondent Hank Gross reports.
11: Over a recent three-day weekend, a crew of local volunteers applied fresh coats of paint, successfully beating an earlier setback from winter snows. Museum officials say the fresh look caught the attention of local townspeople and was completed just in time for the summer tourist season. Curator Lisa Robinson talked about the restoration.
12: We're really trying to bring the museum back to life for the community and families and visitors.
11: Her sister, Carla Davidson, says it was about time.
13: A lot of people thought it was an eyesore.
11: Sullivan 180 gave the museum a grant to beautify the area, and Robinson talked about the plans for the money. She said they're prepping for the front of a Borscht Belt marker that's going to be dedicated on July 11th. For WAMC in the Hudson Valley, I'm Hank Gross.
7: On Wall Street, the Dow up 663 at 51,865, NASDAQ up 682 at 26,571, and the S&P 500 up 118 at 7,550. Mostly sunny, breezy today, highs in the 70s. Mostly clear, lows down to the 50s overnight. Mostly sunny tomorrow in the 70s. At last report, cloudy 69 in Keene, New Hampshire. Fair and 67 in Sussex, New Jersey. Mostly cloudy 55 in Remsen, New York. Partly cloudy 73 in Albany. More WAMC news at noon with Lucas Willard at Midday Magazine.
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1: A better way to get lithium. I'm Randy Simon, and this is Earthwise, a look at our changing environment. Lithium is driving the global energy transition, being used in the batteries that power electric cars and in the huge banks used for renewable energy storage. Demand for lithium continues to grow, with the battery supply chain from mining to recycling being projected to reach a market value of $400 billion and create 18 million new jobs. Lithium is actually not rare. However, it is highly reactive and rarely found in pure form. Instead, it is thinly dispersed in rocks, soils, and natural waters, making it expensive, time-consuming, and environmentally harmful to extract. Lithium is mostly extracted using solar evaporation, whereby the salty brine formed under deserts that contains it is pumped into sprawling ponds that bake for up to 2 years under the desert sun. The method is only feasible in dry, flat regions with vast amounts of land, such as Chile's Atacama Desert or parts of Nevada. Researchers at Columbia University have developed a new technique they call S3E, which stands for Switchable Solvent Selective Extraction. It exploits the way lithium ions interact with water molecules in a solvent system that changes its behavior based on temperature. At room temperature, the solvent pulls lithium and water from the brine. When heated, it releases the lithium along with water into a purified stream. It is much faster and environmentally much friendlier than existing lithium extraction techniques. So far, there's only been a proof-of-concept study, but results so far indicate that S3E may offer an alternative to both evaporation ponds and hard rock mining. The world is demanding more and more lithium, and this may represent a better way to get it. Earthwise is a production of WAMC. 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

0: Good morning. Welcome to the roundtable and to our third hour and to a preview of a really interesting event that will be taking place on June 19th. The Arch Stanton Quartet will conclude its year-long music and spoken word series exploring the sheltering sky, the music and words of Paul Bowles. They do so with a free public performance on June 19th at the Albany Institute of History and Art. The performance begins at 12:30 p.m. Exploring the Sheltering Sky debuted in October of last year and has been performed at a dozen or so libraries for hundreds of patrons who have been transported to the world of Paul Bowles' writing and music. The series has been supported by a community arts grant from the Albany County Arts and Culture Program, coordinated by Advance Albany County Alliance. One of the folks behind this, as well as the Arch Stanton Quartet drummer, and our good friend James Ketterer is here to tell us more. Good morning. How are you?
1: Good morning. I'm happy to be here and happy to talk about this project.
0: Wonderful to have you here. We also are very pleased to welcome Kayla Carlson, Executive Director of the Albany Institute of History and Art. Kayla, good morning. How are you?
2: Good morning. I'm well. Thanks for having me.
0: It's wonderful to have you here. How long have you been in your current position at the Albany Institute of History and Art?
2: Nearly 2 years.
0: So it's not a new position anymore.
2: Not anymore.
0: Yeah.
2: No.
0: And how are things going?
2: Things are great. Things are great. We're doing really well. We have lots of community-oriented programming coming up, and we're really excited about this Juneteenth festival.
0: Excellent. So let us talk a little bit about that. How we'll get into the Arch Stanton part about this in just a moment, but as far as the Juneteenth festival,

0: festival overall? How did this come together?
1: It's actually our second year of hosting this festival. We like to take the opportunity to host what we refer to as Family Free Days whenever we have the opportunity. They are generously supported by M&T Bank, and we try to host them on days when it's a national holiday. We know kids are out of school and parents are looking for things to do with their children. And so for Juneteenth in particular, last year we had the idea of hosting a community action fair, which is what the festival grew out of. And this year, it's much of the same, but with some new community partners.
0: And give us an idea of the community partners and why that partnership is so important.
1: Well, I think, you know, being an anchor in downtown Albany and an anchor in the arts community, we're looking to sort of lead the charge on collaboration among other arts organizations and nonprofit organizations in the region. So this year we are hosting many organizations, including Historic Cherry Hill and the Hudson River Sloop Clearwater, New York Folklore and Olana State Historic Site, but also organizations like the West Hill Refugee Welcome Center and the Albany Muslim Advocacy Coalition.
0: So a lot going on in that. Give us a sense, before I go over to Jim, of exploring the sheltering sky, of how that fits into the celebration.
1: Yeah, absolutely. So we're welcoming artists and collaborators on all levels, really. Excited to have a local group join us and to activate our gallery spaces with music, which always tends to be a big draw for the day. So in addition to the Arch Stanton Quartet, we're going to be hosting a community weaving workshop with artist Margot Bakebecker. We're making silkscreen postcards with the Department of Things. We have button making. We have docent tours. We have ALS tours. And we also have yoga on the lawn for children ages 3 to 10.
0: Excellent. Oh, all right. We don't make it. We're goal to participate in yoga, Jim.
2: Yeah.
0: I'm sorry. So tell us about exploring the sheltering sky, the music and words of Paul Bowles. I know we talked about this initially when it all came out, but it is it's very exciting because now you near the end of this, you have this project almost behind you.
2: Yeah, I'm almost behind us for this.
0: For now.
2: For this, the run of this grant. So we do have this grant from, the Albany County Arts and Culture Programs through the Albany County government. And, I applaud them for supporting the arts. I mean, we won a grant, but many other organizations, including the Albany Institute of History and Art, also, the year that we won it, were recipients of this. And I think that it's always important to support the arts, but particularly so at a time, I think, when the country is so polarized, to find opportunities to bring people together, to have them in the same room in real time experiencing music and art and all of these other kinds of things that we're hearing about that are going to be at the Juneteenth celebration, but that are always available in our area. This is an area that is rich in the arts. And sometimes I think you have to maybe look a little harder than is obvious, but there's so much that is on offer around here. So this particular project got going in my imagination decades ago as I was getting ready to move overseas the first time to Tunisia. And one of the things that very much was part of my imagination and inspiring me to move to North Africa was having read the novel by Paul Bowles, The Sheltering Sky. And it's such a deeply evocative piece of writing. It was at one point a very popular piece of writing as well. I think it's less known now. It was so popular that it became a movie. 1990, John Malkovich, Deborah Winger starred in a Bernardo Bertolucci film, The Sheltering Sky. And but it's really the book that's stuck in my mind, and the opportunity to bring together the language from Paul Bowles' writing, as well as something he's known less for, which was his music compositions. He was a composer in the 1930s and 40s. Before he moved overseas, he lived in New York City. He studied with Aaron Copland. He studied with Virgil Thompson. And his music from that time, to my ear, sounds a little bit like Gershwin, but also deeply influenced, I think, by some French composers like Ravel, and it's interesting music. So the opportunity to take some of that music, have the band arrange it for a jazz quartet in the 2020s, and then pair it up with some of the text from Bowles' writing has really been a powerful experience for us in the band. I should mention that this isn't just my project. In fact, this is really a cooperative effort, a democratic effort by the whole band. Roger Noyes on guitar, Terry Gordon on trumpet, Chris Macchia on bass. And in addition to Bowles' music, each of them has composed their own music to accompany the texts. And I gave them the text and I said, this is the piece I'm going to recite and you come up with something. I gave each of them just a bit of a musical idea and they ran with it. And so we have music by Bowles, we have some original compositions, and then we also have one piece by some guy named Sting, who used to be with the Police, because you know he needs us to keep him in the popular imagination. Sure. Yeah. But it's a piece of music that was also inspired by the novel. It's called Tea in the Sahara, and we're doing our own version of it. But it's a novel that inspired lots of different artists to take things in lots of different directions. So we're the latest to do it. We've been performing at libraries across the county. That it's been supported by the grant. And we really have enjoyed doing this and finding different audiences and different communities. And in many cases, we really are set up in the stacks. We're playing surrounded by books and surrounded by community members. And it's been just a great experience to see this piece, this performance evolve over time. And now we're going to do the finale at the Institute.
0: It seems like there's no better venue really than libraries and art museums. I mean, that's pretty cool.
2: It is. And you know, we're a jazz quartet, so we're also playing in jazz clubs and at jazz festivals. And we like doing that, but not everybody's going to come out to a jazz club where, you know, we're playing at midnight. And so to have the opportunity to bring in new people. And one of the things I always enjoy, particularly with this band, is that if you say the word jazz to people, a lot of people will conjure up something in their minds that may or may not be accurate and certainly may or may not be what we're playing. And I love when we perform for somebody and they'll say, you know, we didn't think we liked jazz, but we like you guys. Like, this is really good. So, and so I think we can reach new people.
0: Compliment.
2: Hey, we'll take it. We'll take any compliment.
0: As far as this event, obviously it's one of many. Give us an idea of what will be coming up at the Albany Institute of History and Art as you work your way through the summer.
1: Yeah, absolutely. So we just opened an exhibition called Your Friend, Frederick Church. It's an exhibition about the friendship between the Hudson River School artist Frederick Church and his very close Albany sculptor friend, Erastus Dow Palmer. There's a little bit of Thomas Cole in there, too. So anyone who's looking to explore the Hudson River School story at a deeper level and understand its connection to the city of Albany should come and see it. It'll be open through the middle of October. We have a show up until the beginning of August on Blanche Lazelle, an American modernist, which is supported by Art Bridges. And that should be something that people see before it closes. This really wonderful exhibition, a deep survey into one female 20th century painter and printmaker. And we have a show on Julia McEntee Dillon, which will be open until the end of July. She was a 19th century still life painter from the Kingston area. And that's been getting a lot of really, really positive feedback. So
0: Do you get busier in the summer? Is it without school groups? Does it lighten up? How does that work?
1: Well, we're hosting a lot of camp groups this year.
0: There you go.
1: And I wouldn't say it's lighter per se. We're hoping to be that place that attracts families while they're looking for things to do and people who are visiting the region for the summer. You know, whether it's the Berkshires or the Hudson Valley, we're hoping for a very busy season. And we have new exhibitions opening at the end of August, so there's really no rest for the weary. We're full speed ahead into the fall.
0: When you look into as the future down the line of the next exhibitions and the exhibitions after that, what ultimately are you looking for? I mean, obviously you're looking for something that ties to the mission of the museum, but also that will bring people through the door.
1: Yeah, absolutely. It's a mix of both. We want to be able, we have a really vast, wonderful collection of local history and art objects that we always like to get out so people can see them. But we're mindful of the fact that, you know, there are other stories people want to understand as well. So when we put together an exhibition ourselves, it's often rooted in that local story. But then we also will borrow exhibitions. So we have exhibitions coming next year that are on loan from other organizations and institutions that I think will also excite people. So it's a matter of striking the right balance between telling those local stories and bringing a world's perspective to the Capital Region.
0: What are the and obviously you're working with a lot of the other other museums throughout the country. But even with the church exhibit, I assume you're working with local institutions as well.
1: Yeah, we're working. Yeah, exactly. Olana in particular for this one, because it's the 200th anniversary of the birth of Frederick Church this year. So there's a nationwide activation for that exciting anniversary. And that's what this exhibition was born from. We were lucky enough to have a lot of those objects in our collection, but we did secure a number of loans from the state and from Olana for the show, which we were also very grateful for.
0: And then this... what is it? 19th is Saturday. Yes?
1: Friday.
2: Yeah.
0: Okay, that's good. And then you'll be ready to go on Friday afternoon.
2: Yeah, we start at 12:30. And, you know, our performance and is because it's drawing on Paul Bowles, who lived in Tangier, Morocco for many years. And I lived there, too, and I met him briefly. The performance is put together in a way that is designed to connect different cultures, different genres of music, different time periods, in the same way that the artwork does in the Institute. And if you think about, what's going on at Olana, Frederick Church, you know, had a really distinct tie to the Arab world. As I recall, when you walk in the main door, it says the word welcome in Arabic over the door. And so we have, you know, the songs that we've put together that very much are drawing on the melodies and the traditions of music from North Africa and tying it to music of North America. And I think that fits very well in that building we're going to be playing in, and also to do it on Juneteenth.
0: This wonderful event taking place on Friday, June 19th, and you can find out more information about all of it. 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You can also go to archstantonjazz.com, archstantonjazz.com. James Ketterer and Kayla Carlson, I thank you so much for being with us. It's such a great pleasure to have you both here.
1: Thank you.
2: Thank you.
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0: Straight No Chaser is not your typical a cappella group that comes to mind. No blazers, khakis, ties, and singing traditional college songs on campuses. They are quite the opposite. Straight No Chaser is an all-male a cappella group consisting of 9 members that started on a college campus in the mid-90s, but grew to new heights, becoming a phenomenon in the a cappella world. They have grown a massive fan base over the years and accumulated a long list of accomplishments. They have 2 RIAA Gold Certified albums, over 1.5 million concert tickets sold worldwide, over 1 billion streams on Pandora, and over 2 million albums sold worldwide. Straight No Chaser uses the unadulterated human voices of each member to come together to create amazing music across a variety of genres that move people, with an addition of humor. Straight No Chaser will be on their summer tour, Straight No Chaser Beach Bash, which will kick off on June 16th and run through July 12th. They will be at the Mahawi Performing Arts Center on Saturday, June 20th at 8 p.m. You can go to mahawi.org for more. You can also go to sncmusic.com for more information as well. Steve Morgan is a member of the a cappella group and is their baritone as well as their dance captain. Good morning, Steve. It is a pleasure to have you on. How are you this morning?
1: Doing great. How are you today?
0: I'm good. So to start off, I would love for you to just kind of tell us and the listeners what Straight No Chaser is and the origins of this group.
1: Sure. So Straight No Chaser is an a cappella group. We started back in Indiana University in 1996. Honestly, just to start a legacy group there, wanted to start in the traditions of all the great East Coast a cappella groups. And not in our wildest dreams that we imagined that 10 years later, we'd have a video go viral on YouTube that would allow us to become a professional group in our own right 10 years, again, after some of us started leaving the group, and now we've been out on the road. This will be our 18th year, so it's a fun, happy accident that just keeps on going.
0: Yeah, 18 years. Wow, that's amazing. And this upcoming tour, your Straight No Chaser Beach Bash, will be starting tomorrow, actually on the 16th, and I was wondering, what has the rehearsal process been like and preparing for this tour?
1: It's been great. You know, every time we do something like this, much more of a concept show. 3 years ago, we did a yacht rock show. The last 2 summers, we've been out with the 90s show. We put this beach bash show just to be a party, just to be incorporate all the fun stuff that we've done the last 2 summers, 3 summers, really. Want the audience to get up, have fun, sing along with us. We got so many great new arrangements. Some, you know, certainly gotta have a little Beach Boys in a beach bash, but then we've got some other songs that you might go, oh, this does feel like summer to me. Everybody will have a lot of fun with.
0: And I love that you're talking about the arrangements and the songs, because that's kind of what I wanted to get into. Is I always find it interesting, the process of choosing songs for a tour, whatever group, whatever it might be. So I'd like to know what that process was of, you know, kind of getting the final lineup of what you want to sing on this tour, and also the arrangement making, because that's a task in itself to make it a cappella, right?
1: It is, and luckily we've got a lot of great arrangers, and we've been doing it for a little bit. So I'd say, you know, that's one of the fun things we can do with our type of music. You know, already we're going to be bringing you some of the best music from the last 60 to 80 years, really. Songs that, you know, we'll cover everything from the 50s and 60s to what's on the radio today. And the only real criterion for us is we've got to love it, because if you're going to arrange a song, you're going to be sitting with it for 20 to 40 hours, depending on how in-depth it all gets. And so you've got to love it. And then by the end, hopefully you still love it. And if you are still in love with it, and then the audience generally will respond to that as well. But everything you'll hear on stage was arranged by members of the group. We do all of our own arrangements, because it turns out we know our voices better than anybody else. And we've had some great arrangers contribute, but whenever we can, we certainly take that task ourselves.
0: And I want to talk about you a little bit. So you're the baritone for the group, and I would like to know what sort of role a baritone plays in a group, what sort of vocals that you provide, and what your role is specifically.
1: Great that you ask. Generally, I would say the other baritone, Seggy, and I, we joke that our role, sometimes we sing a G, sometimes we sing all the way up to the note above that, the A. really a lot of variety. No, but in general, I think the bass part or the baritone part has a lot of the rhythm that you're going to hear in conjunction with, of course, vocal percussion and the bass, which is going to have some rhythmic aspects. But aside from Luke Bob Robinson, our bass, who's phenomenal. I mean, his voice goes lower than anybody's ever should. The rest of us kind of float around. In the past, I've been a tenor one, and so in our shows, I sing anything from covering the bass when Luke Bob steps up to sing a solo to singing some high tenor one harmonies. So most of us can float and do float between the voice parts, aside again from our bass.
2: So that's really cool, because I was going to ask, you know, what are the other vocal parts? And it seems like you all kind of are chameleons in that sense. You can adapt to other roles if needed.
1: Yeah. I think that's it's one of the beauties of the human voice, you know, because we do so many different styles. Again, we've got some guys who do incredible R&B solos. We got some other guys who love some country music. And so we can put all those different sounds, all those different styles together. And we know where different guys' voices, what each guy's voice sounds like in a different register. So you can kind of tailor the arrangement to what you want it to sound like in the end.
2: Wow.
1: By moving guys around.
2: Yeah. And is your group purely vocal or is there some dancing in it? It does say in your title you're the dance captain. And I find that intriguing because I would love to know what that looks like.
1: Calling it dance is very, very kind.
2: Okay.
1: I would say I'm the head cat herder for that sort of thing. No, we've got a fantastic choreographer who we work with. She's been with us now for like 15 years. She's out of L.A. And, I mean, some of the people she works with are incredible. Ricky Martin. And, I mean, she's got her own list. She does the choreography for the Rose Bowl Parade the last 2 or 3 years. So she's amazing. Also, she's willing to work with our abilities. So I think we use choreography and dance to just, it's the old adage of when you can no longer speak the emotion, you sing. And when you can no longer just sing the emotion, you move, you dance. And so we kind of use it to heighten the show in that respect. In a large part, the same way we use lighting and those sort of effects, just to up the ante a little bit.
2: I want to know for you, like, what made you interested in a cappella and getting into it?
1: It was something I had done in high school a little bit. You know, everybody does some of those things in choir, like, oh, this is our one a cappella song. We really got to lock in. And so I wasn't unfamiliar with it when I went to college, but then it was my freshman year and they were looking to start this a cappella group. And so we were all part of a group called the Singing Hoosiers, a show choir back in Indiana of about 120 guys and girls. And 10 of us got together to, you know, sing for food and girls, wanted to sing the music that we wanted to, maybe at a sorority, maybe not, who knows. And so those were our humble beginnings. And while a few guys had some more extensive a cappella experience, a lot of us were trying it out as its own genre, as like a dedicated thing for the first time. And so it was new to the Indiana campus. People really responded to it. And by our second year, we were doing sold-out shows on campus, and we were performing at Carnegie Hall in the National Collegiate a cappella finals. So it was this kind of a meteoric rise that we enjoyed then and have enjoyed getting back together since 2008 to do it all over again.
2: And I feel like, for me personally, I find a cappella very fascinating because it's not like really any other music or vocal style, like musical theater or country or jazz, right? Because there's usually instruments, and with a cappella, there isn't. It's with your voices, right? And so I always found that aspect really interesting because I feel like, as somebody who's interested in music, has done musical theater, you have to be extremely precise and exact, I feel, with pitch or, you know, like you mentioned, the percussionist or bassist with their like instrumental vocals. I just wonder how precise and exact you have to be to execute a song, to maybe even your standards or for a performance, just how much practice that takes to be show ready.
1: So, for instance, when we are doing our show, we get together about 5 days before the first show. With the power of technology, we can come in having sent out arrangements with charts and vocal parts that you can learn from. So by that time, we all are pretty familiar with the songs, know our parts pretty well, and then we're putting the sound together, putting the steps together, adding the lights on top of that. We always say that we don't take ourselves very seriously, but we take the music very seriously. Mm-hmm. You know, a lot of what we do, some people might know us from our video and medley, a movie medley. There

0: We've done a bunch of medleys, Broadway medleys, where we do parody and incorporating humor, but at the root of it all, nobody cares unless it still sounds good. So we pride ourselves in making sure that the music comes first, and then we're trying to layer on all those other things just to give the best performance and make it the most entertaining we possibly can.
1: And with that sort of preciseness and exactness, like, do you have to really, like, get to the nitty-gritty and go through each part, or because you're professionals, you already know what you're doing?
0: Generally, we're doing that on our own. Like plunking out the notes, making sure that we understand where in the triad, or if it's a tertiary chord, where our note fits. Because if it's not, you'll understand this as a musician. If it's a color note, you don't want that just blaring out. You want it to give it's there for the ambiance. It's there to give it that little bit of, ooh, you get to the tingles. But if it comes through too brash and vibrantly, then it's going to overshadow the root, the third. And those are the things that give the chord its structure. So it's understanding where you fit into all of that. And that's, again, after we learn our parts individually and come together, those are the things that you really can dial in on the sound to make sure that it's, again, the most fluid, the most cohesive it can be.
1: Yeah, and that sort of like coming together, that must be a fun experience after learning the parts separately and then you as a group coming together and hearing that. That must be a good and feeling experience, right?
0: Oh, yeah. That's, we always say, those are the two times that you know. The first time you're singing with the group, you're like, ooh, that feels good. You know, you just, again, you get those tingles, get the hair on the back of your neck standing up. And then the second time you know is when you put it in front of the audience and how they respond. Because at the end of the day, all the work we do to put these arrangements together and put the show together with the best laid plans, if the audience doesn't respond to it, it's out. Because that's who the show's for each and every night.
1: Right. And is there maybe a song or songs, plural, that you're really excited to sing on this upcoming tour? Or maybe is there one that maybe you found particularly challenging or as a group for the arrangement that it was?
0: I'm trying to think. We got a bring back of a Beach Boys tune that we haven't done, gosh, in probably 12 years. That's really, really cool. Tyler Trepp arranged that one, and it's got, some of them are very true to the originals, and then there's other parts where he breaks it out. So the medleys come together and there's songs weaving in and out in ways that you wouldn't expect, and a different feeling than the original. Those are always cool. We've got a lot of new stuff. I think we're probably going to have to end up leaving three or four of our new arrangements on the cutting room floor, and they're all good. So hopefully we'll have a chance to at least get them out there in some way, shape, or form. But some new ways of thinking of songs, some that are on the radio mashed up with songs from the 80s that weave in and out nicely together. There's a cool, 1960s song that Walt's arranging right now that's going to be sweet. Mike Luganbill's got an arrangement that's incredible, that it's going to be a fun audience interactive type of song that is definitely outside of anything I think Mike's ever arranged, but it's going to be fantastic. The audience is going to love singing along with it. Freedom's got some stuff. It's a fun show. I'm already getting excited just talking about it. Sorry, I'm going on and on.
1: No.
0: But I'm thinking through all the new stuff and I'm geeked out already.
1: Yeah, and you know, you were kind of talking about how these arrangements and these melodies can make something that maybe we've heard before from decades ago, but make it new and exciting, right? And something we've never heard before. Is that also like one of the fun aspects about a cappella, is that you're able to take a song that everybody knows and maybe change it up and make it sound like something they never heard before?
0: Absolutely. One of our most popular songs, I would say, is Creep. And we do kind of it's a total reimagining of it. And people, if you don't know Radiohead and if you don't know Creep, you would swear it's an original composition of ours, because the people who have never heard the song and it's one of their favorite songs, and they're like, I don't know who Radiohead is. But it's just our unique take on it.

0: and so those are always the fun ones when somebody or and last year in our 90s medley, Seggy had an arrangement of Nothing Else Matters, the Metallica song, and you would not peg us to probably cover a Metallica song, but we had some guys who were probably dragged there by their wives, and they came through a line and like, that was awesome. That was my favorite thing. So I think we focus on when we're putting that set list together, trying to cover a bunch of different generations, a bunch of different genres, and I think there's something for everybody.
1: Yeah, and Straight No Chaser has a large discography. I was looking at it. You have a lot of albums. You've got, just to name a few, Yacht on the Rocks. You've mentioned you went on tour for a Yacht Rock sort of thing a couple years ago. With a Twist, Christmas Cheers, The New Old Fashioned, Under the Influence, and most recently, Holiday Road, a Christmas album or a holiday album. I'm just wondering, like, what's it like to record in a studio and do that in a studio setting? And is there, like, an album that maybe hasn't been done yet that you would love to see the group sort of do one day, a genre of music or something?
0: We're always kicking around those ideas. certainly got a lot of ideas of things to cover. Back when we first got back together in 2008, with a few of our albums, we've gone back to Bloomington, Indiana, where it all started, back to the studio we recorded at in college and did those things, which it's always a treat. It's always a treat. Then in 2020, when the world shut down, we were like, gosh, we got a lot of time on our hands. We should make an album. And so we brought in a guy who just knew a ton about all the technology that we didn't necessarily. And so brought our game up a lot technologically, so that some of our last albums, actually the Holiday Road, in keeping with the road theme, we recorded that all backstage and in dressing rooms, bathrooms, hotel rooms, on the road the summer before, because we've learned how to do it. And so we can make a studio out of almost anything these days.
1: Wow, that sounds like a lot of fun. Just all of a sudden, you're in a closet somewhere. You're singing your song.
0: Exactly. We'll go into a hotel room and you'll see Freedom and some of us bring in our comforters so we can, you know, dress a bathroom, deaden everything, and you got a studio.
1: I wonder, like, as a vocalist, as an a cappella singer, like, how it's like to make sure that you keep your voice healthy, especially on tour. You're going to be singing a lot.
0: It turns out we are. Yeah. We definitely have worked through that. Certainly it's come up as an issue every once in a while, but for the most part, it's a muscle, you know, and you take care of it the same way you take care of the rest of your body. So if the rest of your body stays healthy, the voice goes with it, but that requires sleep. It requires water. It requires exercise. It requires all the things that our doctors would tell us we need to be doing anyways. We're just very, very conscious of it, especially for this month of June and July, and then certainly towards the end of every year when we're out on the road nationally for our holiday tours.
1: My next question is about that. Like, right after your Beach Bash tour.
0: I'm here for a segue.
1: I love it. You're doing it for me. No, but after your Beach Bash tour, which ends in July, a couple months later, in late October, you're going to be on the road again with your holiday tour, Making Spirits Bright. And I wonder, you know, because it's a holiday tour, there has to be a unique quality to it that other tours might not offer. So I'm wondering what that experience has been like in the past doing holiday tours and what you're excited to do with that one later this year.
0: Well, so just from its very nature, it's a different thing for us. Just, you know, this Beach Bash, we're going to go out in some linen shirts, comfy shoes, all that kind of stuff. When we go out for the holiday shows, the second half is generally all holiday music. We've got on the suits or tuxes. So, you know, it's a crisp look. I think we try to even just conceptualize how we approach the arrangements, how we approach the set list, how we approach the songs in a different way. That, you know, going through this summer, it was saying, that feels like a summer song, or this feels like more of maybe it's a minor key, I don't know, but more of a winter song. And so we probably have a couple more ballads in our fall tour, just because we're never going to be outdoors. And so indoors, when you're controlling all of the elements, you can bring the lighting down a little bit. You can have it be a little moodier, and all those things, again, make it a more cohesive product at the end when you have control of all the elements.

0: And you mentioned, like, you're not outdoors, of course, but, like, on this tour, there's some locations and some event spaces where you're outdoors. Like, how much fun is that? And does, like, have you ever had an experience maybe where the weather hasn't been so kind, or, like, maybe it was great?
1: Sadly, we've had many of those experiences where the weather was unkind, whether it be from, you know, face meltingly hot in Florida in August or July to, years ago, we were out on the road with Postmodern Jukebox and we had a show in Cleveland and it was the rainiest I've ever experienced. And the stage itself was under a big tent, but you were not covered going between the two. So our friend, Casey Abrams, he went out to sing his version of Creep back then and just, he was already soaking wet. So he took off the shirt and just belted it out, just yelled it out. So I think we've seen a little bit of everything. The only thing we have to worry about is in the fall tour is making sure we don't get snowed out in between points, which has happened in Buffalo, New York, as it is wont to do in December. But, you know, most people understand the nature of what it is. Being outside sometimes gives people license to loosen up a little bit. If they want to get up, dance, sing around, there's a little more space to spread out perhaps. So that's why we construct the Beach Bash to be a very different thing, to be a party, to be, have everybody up and keep it up. And it's like a beach ball game. You never want to let it hit the ground. Floor is lava for the kids.
0: There you go. Floor is lava. But finally, I mean, talking about the Beach Bash tour, you're telling me like it's a party. That makes me really excited for your audience. But what can they expect? What do you hope they kind of leave with? What sort of feeling after they see your performance?
1: I always describe the goal of our show is escapist joy. We want, for 2 hours, we want you to walk in there, forget about anything negative that might be going on in your life. We're going to be on stage dancing like fools, making jokes about each other. Just anything we can do to bring some levity. Ideally, at the time, your face hurts from smiling so much. You've been getting up and dancing with us, and you walk out thinking the world's a little better place.
0: Straight No Chaser will kick off its Straight No Chaser Beach Bash Tour tomorrow on June 16th. They will be at the Mahewi Performing Arts Center on Saturday, June 20th at 8 p.m. You can go to mahewi.org for more. They will also be on their tour later this year with Making Spirits Bright, their holiday tour starting in late October. You could go to sncmusic.com for ticket and more information. Steve, thank you for taking the time to speak with me. It's been a pleasure. I wish you and all the members of Straight No Chaser luck for your upcoming tours.
1: Thank you. We gladly accept your luck. It's been a pleasure meeting you.
0: Once again, Straight No Chaser will kick off its Straight No Chaser Beach Bash Tour tomorrow on June 16th. 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I'm Madeline Reynolds, and you're listening to The Roundtable on WAMC.

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1: Coming up on WAMC's Midday Magazine, some longtime New York State lawmakers have wrapped up their final legislative session. More from the New York Public News Network's Samuel King. With discussions about proposed AI data centers occurring across the state, we'll hear from a Cornell University expert on how such facilities could impact New York's electric grid. More from WAMC's Elias Guerra. And we'll celebrate Saratoga Springs Flag Day with our Southern Adirondack Bureau Chief Aaron Shello-Levine. Midday Magazine is coming up next after World News from the

0: I'm Debbie Russ with the BBC News. State media in Lebanon say an Israeli strike on a car in the south has killed one person. The reported attack comes hours after the United States and Iran said they'd reached a deal to end their war, which included Lebanese territory. The deal was criticized by senior Israeli politicians, as our reporter Charlotte Gallagher explains from Jerusalem.
1: Inside Israel, this deal is being seen as a total disaster. There's a lot of anger over it, and politicians really inside Israel have been lining up to condemn this deal. Ben-Gvir, the far-right Minister for National Security, has said Israel must not accept the ceasefire between the US and Iran. The opposition figure Benny Gantz, more of a centrist figure, he says the agreement is a diplomatic failure for Israel. So lots of people are not happy about this at all. It's not that they're not on the same page with the US. They're not even in the same room on this.
0: Earlier, countries around the world praised the announcement from the United States and Iran. Details of the deal are still unclear. President Trump said it would see the removal of the US naval blockade of Iran and what he called the toll-free opening of the Strait of Hormuz. Tom Bateman is in Washington.
2: The conditions in both countries meant that they were ripe for this agreement, which basically gives a reprieve to the economic circumstances that are putting pressure on the leaderships in both countries. As to it answering the reasons why President Trump claims he went to war, this does not do that. This is not a conclusive end to the war in that sense. It's not a conclusive agreement.
0: International condemnation is mounting after a Russian airstrike caused major damage to a 1,000-year-old monastery in Kiev. The European Union's foreign policy chief called it a war crime, while the French foreign minister said it was like bombing Notre Dame. Russia has denied it carried out the attack. A BBC investigation has revealed that Russia was behind arson attacks last year that targeted Britain's Prime Minister, Keir Starmer. The revelation follows the conviction by a British court of two men who conspired to carry out arson attacks on property and a car connected to Mr. Starmer. Nick Johnson reports.
3: In May last year, a Toyota previously owned by the Prime Minister was found on fire on a road where he used to live in North London. Days later, fires were also set at two nearby properties linked to Sir Keir Starmer, including at the entrance of one of his homes. Today, a 22-year-old Ukrainian national, Roman Lavrinovich, and Stanislav Karpiuk, who's 27, were found guilty of conspiring to commit arson with intent to endanger life. The court heard Lavrinovich was recruited online by a Russian speaker using an alias. A third man, Ukrainian national Petro Pochenok, was acquitted.
0: Nick Johnson reporting. This is the latest world news from the BBC. Football's world governing body, FIFA, is seeking an explanation from an Australian video assistant referee over a hand gesture he made before Germany's World Cup victory over Curaçao on Sunday. Sean Evans was seen on television apparently making an upside-down OK sign. That sign has different meanings, one harmless, but another an expression of white supremacy. In the football itself, one of the smallest nations, Cape Verde, have just kicked off against Spain. The UK's Court of Appeal has upheld a government ban on the pro-Palestinian campaign group Palestine Action, imposed under terrorism legislation. Senior judges overturned a lower court ruling that the ban breached the right to protest. They said the group promoted unlawful violence that amounted to terrorism. A controversy has erupted in India after one of the most recognisable artefacts of the Indus Valley civilization, the dancing girl, has appeared in a secondary school textbook with her chest covered. Here's Ambarasan Etirajan.
4: Illustrations of the 4,500-year-old bronze statue from Mohenjo-daro, now in modern-day Pakistan, have been part of the school syllabus for decades with a naked torso visible, like the original sculpture. A historian, Michel Danino, strongly criticized the alteration, saying it pointed to a serious lack of understanding of how historical artifacts ought to be pictured, and the shading of the torso amounted to an act of censorship. The authorities have not responded to the criticism, but the textbook publishing department is reportedly reviewing the decision.
0: Russia says a long-range strategic bomber has crashed during a training flight in Siberia. The defense ministry said all four crew members ejected safely and there were no casualties on the ground. The aircraft has been used in Russia's military operations in Ukraine and is capable of carrying long-range cruise and hypersonic missiles. BBC News.
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6: 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Good afternoon. It's 7 minutes after 12 o'clock. This is Midday Magazine on WAMC Northeast Public Radio. I'm Lucas Willard. The end of this year's legislative session in Albany saw the departure of more than a dozen state lawmakers who are retiring. As Samuel King with the New York Public News Network reports, that includes some longtime upstate lawmakers who have left their mark on the Capitol.
7: A giant inflatable cow greeted attendees to this year's Dairy Day at the Legislative Office Building during the last week of session, one of the many such advocacy days that dot the calendar here for months. This Dairy Day would also be the last for Assembly Agriculture Committee Chairwoman Donna Lopardo, a Democrat from Binghamton. Dairy industry groups honored Lopardo with gifts during Dairy Day to mark her 8 years leading the committee.
8: I've worked very hard to make sure that hardworking men and women who help bring food from farm to table are respected, are understood for the challenges that they face, the difficulties with pricing, the difficulties with labor and utility costs. They deserve our deep gratitude and respect.
7: Also at Dairy Day, Assemblymember Will Barclay of Oswego County is leaving after 24 years in Albany.
9: I love ice cream. Who doesn't? I love cheese. I love anything about dairy.
7: He stepped aside as minority leader earlier this year.
9: I miss the people I work with, the members, of course, and I'll miss, you know, serving my district. I guess those three things are the ones that stand out most in my head.
7: Speaker Carl Hastie paid an emotional tribute to Barclay, Lopardo, and the other departing lawmakers during the last day of the session, but he reserved his most heartfelt words for Assembly Majority Leader Crystal Peoples-Stokes of Buffalo, who has served in the role for almost 8 years and almost 24 overall in the Assembly.
10: Crystal, you don't know what that did to me and for me when you told me you would support me for Speaker. Love you dearly. You have been a big sister, my protector, and I am so much going to miss you. I love you so much, Crystal.
11: And oh my God, he's going to make me cry. But it didn't make me cry. It was very humbling, though, and quite honestly, super appreciated.
7: Peoples-Stokes says she's most proud of her work to bring business and educational opportunities to minority communities across New York, including the state's landmark cannabis legalization.
11: It has set up an opportunity for Black and brown people to have a legitimate economic opportunity to grow their family and their community. And it's actually been, besides all the bumps that the agency is going through, the intent of the legislation is working.
7: She says she hopes the next majority leader will again be someone from upstate or western New York. Hastie has been noncommittal on that point. Peoples-Stokes also had some thoughts on Albany's future with so many longtime lawmakers leaving the Capitol.
11: I think it's going to be important to try and make sure that, you know, the honor of the House is always upheld. I mean, I know that sounds like a weak kind of terminology, but if you lose that honor, then as a collective, you're not so honorable anymore.
7: In all, 15 state assembly members are retiring. That's 10% of the chamber, as well as four state senators, including Deputy Majority Leader Mike Gianaris of Queens. In Albany, I'm Samuel King for the New York Public News Network.
6: New York Governor Kathy Hochul has not yet signaled if she plans to sign or veto a one-year moratorium on data centers over 20 megawatt capacity. Lindsay Anderson, a professor and chair of Cornell University's Department of Biological and Environmental Engineering, spoke with WAMC's Elia Esquerra about how data centers fit into New York's energy grid and the role a moratorium could play.
12: The challenge with data centers, right, is that they have very localized high demand for electricity, right? And in the case for New York and in many states, I assume, and regions, we're undergoing this sort of plan, right? We have a strategy to sort of limit the

0: potential reliability challenges down the road, right? Our generating infrastructure is aging. We're retiring generating capacity faster than we're building new capacity. And we're also trying to electrify our buildings and transportation, right? So moving a lot of our heating from gas over to electricity, which adds additional demand to the system, moving many of our cars to electric cars. It's great in terms of cleaning things up if we're using clean electricity to power those cars, but that also increases the demand for electricity. And so if we're increasing demand through electrification and through adding large loads like data centers, and we're not building new generation fast enough to keep up with that, then there may be some reliability challenges. And so that's what the system operator has been talking about. That doesn't mean that we should never build data centers, right? So there's benefits to data centers in terms of economic development, in terms of technology development. You know, people love the benefits of AI, for example, right? But we can't have those benefits unless we have a way to actually support that computing, right? So that's what the data centers are for. So I think the moratorium gives us some breathing room, right, to figure out, you know, what is going to be our strategy, right? Because not all data centers are created equal, right? Not only are they different in terms of scale and size, there's different locations, right? So one of the things about New York State is that we have great capability, or more capability certainly, to generate, you know, clean and renewable electricity upstate where there's more land, right? And the resources are more widely available. But most of the electricity needs are downstate, right, in New York City and that area. And getting that electricity from upstate to downstate is challenging. So where you might site a data center matters, right? Also, is that data center going to provide some sort of additional investment to build new generation? And will it be clean generation, right? So that is a benefit. Will that data center provide some flexibility to the system? Right. So in times of reliability challenges, or when demand is at a peak and, you know, the generation is sort of tight, right, the amount of excess we have is very small, then will the data center actually be able to back off and give that flexibility to the grid? That is a benefit, right, especially as we're moving into relying more on renewable generation that might be a little bit more variable. If the data centers are willing to vary their demand to match some of the variability on the supply side, then everybody could win, right? So I don't think the point of the moratorium is that data centers are particularly, you know, evil, right? It's just a question of, let's do this in a strategic way so that, you know, we're aware of the challenges and we also can, you know, make sure that we're getting the benefits that might be available from these investments as well.
1: Got you. And where do you see New York State going in terms of building more data centers? Like, what do you picture the future looking like for New York?
0: Long term, it would be hard to not have data centers in the state. I mean, it's part of economic development. As I said before, there's definitely benefits that people want in their day-to-day lives of being able to, you know, that these data centers enable, right, through AI and, you know, all the other tools that come along with that. So I don't think we can definitely stay out of it. We will have to build some data centers. Will we be the, you know, the sort of center big data center state? I would be surprised, because we do have these big goals for decarbonization. So those things are going to be a little bit in tension, and we'll have to move together. You know, as I said, that takes a long time to build that generation, and we won't be able to overbuild data centers until we have the capacity to provide that electricity.
2: Lindsay Anderson is chair of Cornell University's Department of Biological and Environmental Engineering. She spoke with WAMC's Elias Guerra. At the beginning of the year, Saratoga Springs' annual Flag Day Parade was set to be canceled due to a lack of funding. But as WAMC's Southern Adirondack Bureau Chief Aaron Shello Levine reports, after months of fundraising and community support, the tradition carried on this weekend.
3: The Saratoga Wilton Elks Lodge has been organizing Flag Day parades in the Spa City since 1968. Take away one missed year due to the COVID-19 pandemic, and that's 57 years of community celebration and tradition. But in January, with nowhere near the $11,000 needed to put this sized parade together, Lodge exalted ruler Kathy Jackson had to make an impossible call.
0: We actually

0: cancel the parade. I had to address city council on January 22nd. And then 2 days later, I got a phone call from the mayor, and he said, you're on speakerphone, bunch of people in the room. If we can help, will you guys be able to make this happen? And that is how this happened. So John Safford all the way.
1: Jackson is beaming with pride, if also rushing just minutes before the 1,800 participants step off. There are local bike clubs, a dozen llamas, and a large cohort of sailors from the Naval Nuclear Power Training Unit in Paulsman Spa. There's also a float carrying the Racing City Chorus.
2: Land that I love, stand beside her.
1: Fred Polnisch is nearby, dressed as Uncle Sam, something he's done at regional patriotic events for the past 30 years. Though, he says, Saratoga Springs Parade is special.
3: Just go down Broadway. I love Broadway. I love being on Broadway. Parades are a blast. Plus, you might make the paper or make the radio.
1: A steel drum band is a few floats up Broadway. And around the corner, the avant-garde alumni drumline is warming up. Flip Phillips said he joined on a whim 13 years ago after seeing the group in this very parade.
4: Yeah, no, it's always exciting. We'll go anywhere. We've done firemen's parades in the middle of nowhere. We've done death march style parades. This sounds a little extreme, but we do it for us. And the fact that people love, for some reason, we get a lot of requests for us because we tend to be entertaining.
1: Jackson, still busy making sure all the groups are set to perform, says the parade is a vital tradition for local city residents.
0: This is the kickoff to summer in Saratoga. I mean, I know we had the Belmont the last 3 years, but we've had this parade for 57 years. There are people who have grown up with this parade, and everything happens after that. You know, people start coming downtown and eating outside at the restaurants and going to Congress Park. It's just a great place to be, and I see this as the kickoff.
1: Another float is carrying a scaled-down submarine conning tower, a portion of the submarine that surfaces first. It comes with a real diving horn. For base commander of the Albany Submarine Veterans, Jim Cree, the parade is a chance to celebrate American troops and veterans.
5: That means a lot. It means a lot because when you see really patriotic Americans waving a flag, it really means a lot to all of us. There are some areas, we do about 7 or 8 parades a year, all right, and it's always nice to eat, rain or shine, we come out, pouring rain, we're drenched, all right, we'll be there.
1: But the parade and attached celebration of the United States can be a bit nuanced for some participants. Take Parker Diggory, who grew up watching the parade and is now representing the Saratoga Immigration Coalition. She's dressed up as Lady Liberty.
6: And, yeah, right now I do have maybe some views that aren't shared by everyone around here. And when it comes to how we should be welcoming immigrants, I think we should be doing that radically and inclusively. And we should be protecting all of our neighbors, regardless of immigration status. So maybe that's not a completely 100% celebrated idea, but it's mine, and I'm glad that I'm included in this.
1: And just steps away, Saratoga Pride board member Heather Roslin reflects on how important it is that this event is open to all.
7: It really just is so amazing because, you know, we're all here. We're all part of the same place. You know, we're all trying to celebrate 250 years of America and really be, you know, just together as a community and being here with all these different groups and different views and, you know, just everybody in the same space safely together is amazing.
1: Reporting for the Southern Adirondack Bureau on the campus of Skidmore College, I'm Aaron Shelley-Levine for WAMC News.
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9: Good afternoon. A mostly sunny and refreshing early summer day in progress across interior New York and New England as the front that brought the heavy rain and thunderstorms late yesterday and last night's now tracking off the eastern seaboard. High pressure is building in, and any leftover moisture is being realized in the form of some fair weather cumulus clouds, especially over the hills and mountains, where there'll be a mix of sun and clouds this afternoon. Otherwise, mostly sunny, breezy, and comfortable humidity, with high temperatures averaging in the lower and middle 70s. Mostly clear and relatively cool overnight tonight in the upper 40s and the lower 50s. That high pressure center will crest over the region tomorrow with full sunshine, slightly milder, but still a touch below average with highs in the upper 70s. A deep trough of low pressure will carve itself out over the north central part of the country for the middle and latter portion of the week. Disturbances will ride through the trough and approach our area each day. On Wednesday, this will lead to a chance of showers and thunderstorms by the end of the day, otherwise partly sunny, with highs up to about 80. The main area of energy associated with the trough will roll through on Thursday with showers and thunderstorms likely, some on the stronger side, with highs in the lower to mid 80s. This trough will slide over top of us on Friday, and skies will be partly sunny with highs touching to about 80 before we clear out with mostly sunny skies both Saturday and Sunday and highs staying in the 70s. For those traveling across the Northeast today, New York City sunny and breezy in the upper 70s, Boston increasing sunshine in the mid 80s, and in Buffalo mostly sunny with highs in the mid 60s. Here are my latest regional forecasts for the Northern Adirondacks and Central and Northern Vermont. Also, the Champlain Valley and Lake George area. Mostly sunny today with highs in the mid-70s. Partly cloudy tonight, then clearing in the upper 40s. For the Connecticut Valley and mid and lower Hudson Valley. Also, for the remainder of interior southern New England. Becoming mostly sunny today with highs in the upper 70s to around 80. Mostly clear tonight in the lower 50s. For the Northern Catskills and Mohawk Valley west of Amsterdam. Also for the Southern Adirondacks. A mix of sun and clouds today with highs in the upper 60s. Partly cloudy tonight in the upper 40s. For the Southern Catskills, Taconics, and Southern Berkshires. Also for the Litchfield Hills. Increasing sunshine and breezy today with highs in the lower 70s. Mostly clear tonight, lows near 50. For the Greater Capital District, including Albany, Schenectady, and Troy. Also for the Saratoga area, east into southern Vermont and the Berkshires, north of I-90. Becoming mostly sunny and breezy today with highs in the lower to mid 70s. Mostly clear tonight, lows in the lower 50s. Region-wide for tomorrow, sunny and pleasant in the upper 70s. Increasing clouds with a chance of showers and thunderstorms on Wednesday, otherwise partly sunny, near 80. Showers and thunderstorms likely on Thursday, lower to mid-80s. Becoming mostly sunny on Friday, near 80. And mostly sunny on both Saturday and Sunday, with highs in the middle and upper 70s. For WAMC, I'm News Channel 13 meteorologist Paul Caiano.
8: Taking a look around the region, at last report, 65 degrees in Plattsburgh, New York, 67 degrees in Torrington, Connecticut, 61 in Amsterdam, and 64 degrees in Albany. 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

0: 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And from Canvas and Clothier, a micro department store in downtown Poughkeepsie with a coffee shop, home goods, and clothing for women and men made in the USA. A satellite store in Hudson on Warren Street, open every day. Good afternoon. 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I'm Lucas Willard. We now join David Lombardo in the Capitol Press Room.
1: A legislative push led by State Senator Zellner Myrie in 2024 to expand access to after-school care in New York resulted in a mandate for the Hochul administration to publish a report earlier this year on the after-school landscape, including how many kids are currently served by existing programs, the state's after-school capacity gap, and what it might cost to provide programming to all school-age kids. And while the report took a few extra months to be released, it is coming out this summer, and we're unpacking the findings and potential next steps with New York State Office of Children and Family Services Commissioner Dr. Damia Harris-Madden. Thanks for making the time, Commissioner.
2: Thank you so much, David, for having me.
1: It's our pleasure. So for the purposes of this exercise that you were tasked with, when we think about after-school programs, what type of programming would qualify? And I guess what age of New York students are we thinking about? Because I have to imagine the priority is probably those kids who can't be left home alone and not necessarily so much worried about those 16, 17, and 18-year-olds.
2: Oh, we worry about them all, David. I can assure you our vision in OCFS is really to support every individual child and family so that they're valued and flourishing. So, you know, we do care about the older youth, but again, for the purposes of this report, we did stick to children that we consider to be school age, which is from 6 to 12 years of age. I'm just going to start by saying what we all know, why after school is important. You asked about, you know, a little bit about what we do with OCFS and our after-school programming. We know that unsupervised time can lead to unproductive time. And so to the extent possible, we want our children engaged when that, you know, in activities that really support them, that prepare them for the future, that whether it's social skills development, career exploration, STEAM, arts, sports. And when children are very young, we just want to make sure that they're prepared to maturate and also reach eventual adulthood. So that also means the safety component, right? Making sure we have places where there's a decreased likelihood of, you know, getting involved with the lures of the street, so to speak. So we want to always promote the physical, emotional, mental, and psychological safety of our children, particularly during those bewitching hours of 3 to 6 p.m.
1: Well, a lot of those goals sound similar to what people expect from childcare more broadly these days. So what is the relationship between an after-school program and maybe childcare more broadly? Are they part of the same continuum? Should one be thought of as a separate issue? I mean, how do you try to wrap your head around them?
2: So as someone who has developed after-school programs for many years and also evaluated them, we absolutely see after-school as part of the continuum. Governor Hochul has, you know, invested heavily, yes, on the childcare front, because we know there's just so much unmet need as it relates to our, you know, infants and our youngest children, but also in after-school programs, because at the end of the day, our parents need to keep their jobs, right? And we want our children to be productive, and everyone needs to be less stressed. So to your point, yes, after school is a part of that continuum. And so for many that are involved in the child care and after school ecosystem, we absolutely know that there is a relationship.
1: Well, the report that your agency came out with found that the current after-school programming capacity during the academic year in New York is about 500,000 slots, and that leads to a capacity gap, given the amount of school-age kids in New York, of over a million kids right now. And we can talk about how to address that gap, but for those people who are serviced by the existing provider network, how are they getting care, and what are they paying either out of pocket or with the help of state or local governments or school districts to make that care possible? I mean, what is the current landscape a product of?
2: Certainly. So I'll start with the first, which is the capacity question that you asked. It was, you know, at the highest range, 1.15 million that we ascertained from a number of archival data, you know, the reports that are out that suggest that, you know, our young people are engaged to tune about 500,000. However, you know, I think the definition of after school varies, so we have to take that into consideration because the design of a program, the dosage of a program all pretty much varies. And so at its lowest end, we actually see a gap of 390,000 students or children that are not engaged versus the 1.15 million. So I think this report does a very good job of giving us that range of where there is unmet need. To your question regarding the calculation of costs, you know, after school can be costly for some. And in some cases, after school is completely free thanks to government support, philanthropy, and other, you know, possibilities. So, you know, on average, the median cost is about $6,000 according to this report, but it could also be lower than that. You know, again, this report does a really good job at looking across New York State and saying, okay, what is the highest amount we could possibly need to get to, let's say, a place of universal after school? That could be as high as $11 billion. Yeah. But it could also be as low as $1 billion. It all just depends, again, on the many variables to include geography, again, program offerings, what kind of expenditures you need in after school. Some places need transportation. Some people need custodians, security. You know, it all varies. So I think the aim of this report was really to provide us with a tool so that we can dig deeper and really get to actual costs. Because it's really difficult to do a predictive analysis when you have so much variation. But this tool, this study, is really going to be used to help us kind of look at what the next steps would be. But it's definitely not a roadmap. I want to make a distinction here because, you know, it's not something that we're looking at as a necessary guide. It just was information that was presented based on what data was available at that time.
1: Well, before we move on, let me reintroduce you. For listeners just joining us, I'm David Lombardo, and this is WCNY's The Capitol Press Room, and we're speaking with Dr. Damia Harris Madden, the commissioner for the New York State Office of Children and Family Services, which recently put out a report on the after-school landscape in New York. And I want to come back to the current system and who's served by it, because often when we think about child care, it's typically people on the very low end of the income spectrum who are able to access government subsidies, and then you have people on the very high end who don't think twice about digging into their pocketbook to pay for some of the most pricey care, and there's that people in the middle who often are struggling to figure out what to do. Does that same dynamic play out in terms of after-school care, or does it look different in terms of who is able to fill those, say, 500,000 plus spots?
2: I think you're absolutely spot on, David, that there's a lot of variation between the costs in the different regions. And again, the difference in terms of the program design and the quality of care. You're absolutely right that this study did look at the cost of implementing after school programming in New York State and the cost borne by families and municipalities, which again can range anywhere between, you know, $0 to $6,000. To your point, there are many government subsidized programs. We're very fortunate in New York State that we are one of 10 in the nation in terms of performance, where we have more than 35% of our children engaged in after school, and that's according to national data. So I think, you know, the investments that have been made, and when you speak about, you know, the early childhood and after school and the continuum, we look at programs like the CCAP program, for example, where Governor Hochul has continued to invest. This year, she has an increase of $3 billion in our CCAP program, which is a 40% growth for OCFS. But it's important to note that at least 40% of CCAP is utilized in after school. And some people really don't know that, but that's a huge part of it. So when they hear CCAP and they hear subsidy, they automatically think of the 0 to 5 or 0 to 3 range, whereas CCAP also supports, you know, our young people that are school age.
1: So right now there is this emphasis in terms of making pre-K more widely available. And this means those kids under the age of 6, but for the purposes of this school age, children are defined as under the age of 13 and at least 6 years old or enrolled in kindergarten or a higher grade. Do you have a sense of what sort of population we're missing then when we take into consideration the broader landscape of after-school needs if we aren't capturing those maybe 4- and 5-year-olds?
2: Well, as you know, if we're focused on CCAP and its expansion, which is different from obviously the pre-K and pre-K 3 and pre-K 4, you know, CCAP again covers the wide gamut.
1: Oh, sure. But I just mean for the purposes of this report, when you guys looked at school-aged children, it was that range of 6 to 12. And I'm curious then if you feel like you're missing a meaningful population by using that definition of school-aged children when trying to assess what's going on in the after-school landscape?
2: Yeah, I don't think we are, David. And the reason why I say that is because when you're looking at 0 to 5 and sometimes 0 to 6 from the, you know, early childhood stages, again, we have the infrastructure that has been heavily invested in through the CCAP, $3 billion, for example, for this year, $11 billion since Governor Hochul has taken office. And then when it picks up for when you enter kindergarten and, you know, advance up to about middle school, right, there's then the apparatus for after school through a myriad of funding streams that exist in New York State to support those children as well. So I don't think that we're missing. I think that we're just distinguishing the two populations for many, many reasons. Obviously, regulations and safety reasons, we separate the children out, like ratios, for example, for 0 to 5, very different from our children that are, you know, 6 to 12 and so on. So I think that we're not missing. It's just that this is what the study charged OCFS to do, and we wanted to make sure we made good on what the legislature asked of us.
1: But safe to assume, though, we can't assume that 4- and 5-year-olds can get off the bus, give them a pint of ice cream and the TV clicker and just leave them alone, right? Despite how much they might want that autonomy.
2: Absolutely not. At mother of three here, absolutely not.
1: And after a quick break, we'll continue our conversation with Dr. Damia Harris-Madden, the commissioner for the State Office of Children and Family Services, which put out an overdue report in June on the after-school landscape in the Empire State. When we get back, we'll talk about some of the pots of money available for after-school programs in New York, the academic year restrictions on this report, the implementation of after-school initiatives, and how this report might inform future efforts to bridge existing capacity gaps and realize universal access to after-school care. 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
0: And we'll return to the Capitol Press Room on Midday Magazine in a moment. 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Coming up at 1 o'clock today on WAMC, it's Radiolab. At 2 o'clock, Vox Pop, WAMC's live afternoon call-in talk show. It's a Medical Monday. Today's topic, headaches and migraines. 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And now we return to David Lombardo in the Capitol Press Room.
1: I'm David Lombardo, and you're listening to WCNY's The Capitol Press Room. We're continuing our conversation with Dr. Damia Harris-Madden, the Commissioner for the State Office of Children and Family Services, which put out an overdue report in June on the after-school landscape in the Empire State, which highlights existing capacity gaps as well as the potential cost of achieving universal care. We'll pick up our conversation talking about some of the streams of money that existing after-school programs are funded with.
2: We will always maintain that an 8-year-old can't supervise themselves, again, which is why we invest heavily in our after-school programs, whether it's through the LEAPS funding, where the governor, you know, allocated over $100 million, our positive youth development, where we saw a sizable increase the first time in many years, let me tell you, for positive youth development, our sports and education funding, not to mention, you know, our BOOST programs and other methods through OCFS alone, and then looking at New York State Ed Department, which relies on federal funding, such as the 21st Century Community Learning Centers, and then New York City, for example, who's just had another heavy investment for their Compass and Beacon programs. I mean, taken in totality, we do have a robust funding system here in New York State. I think one of the deficits, however, is kind of like the data sharing and governance, which is also highlighted in our report. There's no centralized system, so to speak, so it's really hard to assess or predict, you know, how much further we can go at this point, because we just don't have all of the information from every single government source that provides subsidy and support. Again, absent from the report is also private funding. So that's another task that would need to be done, analyzing how much support we receive from private donors, for instance. And they contribute greatly. And then there's the parent share as well. So I think, you know, after school becomes very complex when we're looking at the costs and its feasibility as you try to think about possibly going universal. But, you know, again, this report was just a first step. It's just a tool for us to use, I think, that we could really build on. And certainly the advocates do their own digging and data analysis and will, you know, I'm sure have, you know, some supplemental information to lend.
1: I do imagine they will have additional comments and thoughts. But in terms of how you want to use this, and you were very clear that this is not a roadmap, what are the next steps that could be taken using this report?
2: You know, I think if we look at the history, and I've only been here for a couple years now, two years feels like two days, I could say that. I think that just like anything else, it's been, you know, a multi-year approach. The governor has invested, if you look at childcare since she started, but over time continuing to invest, and it's a multi-pronged, multi-year strategy. I think the same vision can be applied here with after school. We are, you know, going to be looking closer at the data. You know, the report is relatively new. It also doesn't include some of the reports that came after, not to mention the, you know, ever-changing federal landscape. We just don't know what's going to happen prospectively. So I think for us at OCFS, this was a really great starting place that we could actually look at what the possibilities are. Like I said, the great range in terms of what the unmet need is it's just so dichotomous. It's hard to really wrap your brain around it, because in one figure, you'll say 1.1 you know, million, the other 300 and some odd thousand. So again, it's a tool to be used to, you know, really be able to assess what we're doing in New York State, how we can communicate better with our partners, and then where we go from there. I'll also say that, you know, part of this report really does speak to how we think about after school. I don't know that many people really take that into consideration. A sports program might look very different than a fully comprehensive program. Like, for example, when I was in the municipal level of government, I started with one program, expanded to 13. We included everything from architecture to, you know, swimming to, you know, building drones at a time when drones was not a thing to, you know, performing arts. It just really is very varied. And I think that this report truly underscores the dynamicity of after school and how and where we could possibly go with it.
1: Well, sticking with that idea of what after-school care can look like in its varied forms. What about the length of after-school care? Because when we're talking about universal after-school care, are we talking just for the academic year, or is this something that is expected to extend through the summer?
2: I love that question because that's, again, what I'm speaking to in terms of definition. So for the purpose of this report, it looked at the school year, after school hours during the school year, and not the summer months. And oh my, when you start to look at summer programming, and many of which do leverage some type of after school fundings, for example, 21st Century Community Learning Centers, you can use year round. There are other funding streams that allow for that to happen, right? It looks very different when you're crafting a summer program or you're offering summer programming versus after school programming. But for the purposes of this report, it was confined to after school, school year.
1: You mentioned with that overlap of child care and after school care, how a portion of the CCAP money, the Child Care Assistance Program money, goes toward after school. There have been concerns about the flow of that money and some of the wait lists that counties have experienced. And I guess when you think about the implementation of after school care, is that something that needs to be done in a county by county or even more specifically regionalized approach? Or is this something that will be more broad and more state focused?
2: So for the CCAP program, because it is administered directly to the municipalities, it is managed by the local departments of social services. There's eligibility requirements. And as you know, we're very proud of the fact that the governor has expanded eligibility to the statewide medium income, which means more families can access more of the subsidies. Family of four earning up to $114,000 versus when my children were coming up and it was about $50,000 for family of four. So we've seen a lot of growth there. I do think that, you know, as we start to look forward, in terms of how we administer after school, we have to look at, you know, what is being made available from the private sector too, because as you know, with public funds, there's usually a linkage back to the federal government. And in some cases, it's the state funding that is made available. Sometimes there's in-kind requirements. When I was at the county level, our funding mechanism was in part county levy dollars, as well as, you know, private, as well as state. So, you know, I think it all just depends on how the programming is developed and the what's allowed in the after school program in terms of your budget and your expenses.
1: Well, finally, sticking with the idea of flexibility, the state, at the governor's behest, is implementing these three pilot programs for childcare at the county level. Are those opportunities to test things out in the after-school space as well, or are you focusing just solely on childcare more broadly, which, you know, as we talked about, does include after-school, but maybe won't be necessarily the focus or get any sort of special experimental treatment with this?
2: No, the pilots are aimed at 0 to 3, some instances 0 to 5, depending on where you are. So for example, in New York City, the $73 million that was allocated towards 2Care, which is a contracted care system, is for, you know, 2-year-olds because they've been successful at implementing 3K and 4K. Whereas in other parts of the state, there hasn't been quite the amount of movement for the 3K and even 4K programming, right? So then that's focused on 0 to 5-year-olds, and it's really based on what those counties need. And so at this point, I don't believe it's relative to after school because it's focused on the 0 to 5 age group.
1: Well, we've been speaking with Dr. Damia Harris Madden. They are the commissioner for the State Office of Children and Family Services. Commissioner, I really appreciate you making the time to talk after school care and look forward to talking with you more about this issue and all the other different things under your purview in the near future.
2: I thank you, David. One of my favorite topics. So it's really been a pleasure.
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4: Question. If the economy is doing great, as in lots of jobs being added in the month of May and the unemployment rate staying low, why does the stock market tank? That is what happened on Friday, June 5th. The jobs report for May was released, showing the economy had created 172,000 jobs. The prediction had been for a disappointing 80,000. Good news, right? Certainly people in the White House were crowing. You can hear President Trump saying, "I told you we had the hottest economy." So why did the stock market take its biggest tumble in years, wiping out almost all the gains since January? The economist Paul Krugman released a Substack report on June 6th that attempted to make sense of the short-run information. For those who do not read Krugman, the short answer to why the stock market is tumbling is that good news on the job front predicts bad news on the interest rate front. Interest rates, as most people know, are indirectly controlled by actions of our nation's central bank, the Federal Reserve, or the Fed for short. The Federal Open Market Committee, FOMC, meets 8 times a year, last meeting April, next one in mid-June. At those meetings, they make decisions on what to do about interest rates. They raise rates to slow the economy. They lower them to stimulate the economy. Those decisions are announced immediately, and the minutes of the discussion are published a few days later. So far this year, the Fed has been very cautious about lowering interest rates because the economy seemed to be doing relatively well, and they were worried about the danger of inflation stemming from Trump's crazy-making tariff changes over the last 14 months, not to mention the war with Iran. The Fed had reduced interest rates during 2025, but not this year. As some listeners might know, Trump has argued that the Fed should have cut rates dramatically and attacked former Fed Chair Jerome Powell for not doing so. When Powell's term as chair ended, he remains on the board till 2028, Trump appointed Kevin Warsh, who had voted for rate cuts at the previous FOMC meetings. However, Warsh, despite being chair, will still have one vote out of 12 on the FOMC. So what does the improved labor market have to do with the Fed? The answer is, with the better-than-expected jobs report, the danger the economy might overheat and suffer rising inflation will lead the Fed to refrain from cutting rates and maybe even raise them. It is that fear that led to the tanking of the stock market. Trump, of course, has a different view. He told Meet the Press, "We should actually lower interest rates." His reason? A rapidly growing economy, what he calls success, can, in his words, kill inflation. Now, that could be true if inflation had been caused by shortages, which are solved by an increase in production. For example, if the Strait of Hormuz were to be opened soon, the increase in the quantity of oil shipped through it could lower the price of oil. But the rapid expansion of employment in the context of a relatively low unemployment rate means wages might start to go up in the not-so-distant future. And the release of inflation figures for the month of May indicated that regardless of what was happening to wages, the spike in the price of oil has led to big increases in fuel costs. The overall rate of inflation jumped from 3.8% in April to 4.2% in May. With those numbers, it is impossible to imagine the Fed cutting interest rates, and they may actually raise them at the next meeting.
0: Michael Mirapol is Professor Emeritus of Economics at Western New England University. He is the author, with Howard and Paul Sherman, of the recently published second edition of Principles of Macroeconomics, Activist versus austerity policies. The views expressed by WAMC's commentators are solely those of the authors. They do not necessarily reflect the views of this station or its management. Your comments are welcome at any time. The WAMC listener comment line is 800-695-9170. 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
5: During midday trading, the Dow Jones Industrial Average is up 708 points to 51,907. The Standard & Poor's 500 Index is up 141 points to 7,573. The NASDAQ Composite is up 695 points to 26,584. The breadth of the market is positive, with three advancers for every one declining issue. The yield on the 10-year Treasury bond is down to 4.46%. Some of the most active stocks on the big board include American Express, up $13.83 at $339.27, Meta, up $31.03 at $597.48, and DoorDash, up $17.22 at $167.80. In the overseas markets last night, London's FTSE 100 closed 0.4% lower. In Hong Kong, the Hang Seng rose 0.5%. 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
0: 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Coming up at 1 o'clock today on WAMC, it's Radiolab. At 2 o'clock, Vox Pop. It's a Medical Monday. 2 o'clock, WAMC's live afternoon call-in show, Vox Pop, here on WAMC. Midday Magazine was produced by Andrew Waite. Thanks to Engineer Bailey on the board. And a thank you to everybody on the WAMC News team. I'm Lucas Willard. Thanks for listening.

0: Welcome back. This is Radiolab. Animal rights activist Wayne Shung is still on trial for theft, and the jury has asked the judge to clarify what it means for piglets to have quote-unquote value so they can help make their decision. And in response, the judge has basically shrugged.
1: Yeah, we actually ran the situation by
2: Justin Marceau, and I'm a law professor at the University of Denver.
1: Kristen, still at Harvard Law School.
3: A couple animal law professors.
1: It's kind of crazy to me that there isn't a clear definition. Value seems like such a vague term.
2: Well, yes and no, right? I mean, it rarely comes up.
1: Justin, he told us, like, basically with any other object,
2: the value is set. The value is fixed. We know how much your car is worth. We could figure out how much your printer is worth. We could figure out how much your computer is worth. Mm-hmm. But
1: when you ask that same question about animals,
2: our intuition tells us that an animal is nothing like a couch. It's nothing like a car. It's, you know, not even really like a family heirloom.
1: It gets weird.
2: Like, that's a strange scenario.
1: Because this value question, like, it quickly gets us to this much bigger question.
2: What is an animal in the law?
1: Like, what even are they?
4: That's a big question. That is the big question. Right?
0: Yeah. I like it. It's a great question.
5: And how you answer this question is about value, sure, but also about whether they deserve protection or, like, have rights.
0: Okay.
5: So legal scholars have actually come up with
4: three big buckets.
2: This three-part framework.
5: Three ways of thinking about these questions.
0: Uh-huh.
2: And the first is,
4: they are property.
2: They are just ours to use.
5: Like, just think about how we farm animals that we eat.
0: This is just, like, just stuff?
5: Yeah.
2: They just exist. Do what you want to them. Category two is
4: a view in which we may still see animals as property, but we value them insofar as we benefit.
5: Basically, animals are property that mean something to us.
0: Okay. So
5: think of a pet or a workhorse. Mm. And therefore, we protect them.
2: Laws passed in that vein would be done to help animals, but the ultimate beneficiary is humans.
0: Okay.
4: And then the third approach is that animals, well, they have some approximate equality to humans. Approximate.
1: And this one, they told us, is harder to find. An example could maybe be animal testing bans on chimpanzees.
2: We're providing protection for them because we think it's the right thing to do for them.
1: Yeah, so anyway, it's a helpful framework, but the problem is, like, any certain type of animal can actually, like, fit into more than one bucket.
6: What is that?
7: This is a rabbit.
4: The rabbit.
1: Like, consider a rabbit.
4: I feel deeply connected to rabbits.
8: A rabbit can be a pet.
0: Okay.
1: And in that category, they kind of have, like, the highest level of protections. Uh-huh. Like, you have to feed them. You have to, like, keep them warm. But also,
8: a rabbit can be
9: messed him up.
8: A prey animal.
1: You know, something you hunt for sport.
8: A rabbit can be an animal.
10: Biomedical research with rabbits is behind the development of most prescription drugs.
8: Who's tested upon in the lab.
1: These lab rabbits, they actually have more protections than the ones that are
8: raised almost like in a factory farm for fur.
11: Mittens and liners, hats.
12: You're just going to need a few ingredients. You'll obviously need some rabbit.
8: Or for food.
13: I'm going to cut the rabbit.
12: And you just twist it off.
8: A rabbit cuts across all these categories.
0: And it's just context here. Context is the thing that slots the rabbit into one or another of these categories.
1: Right. Like, we kill rabbits all the time for food or fur. But let's say somebody kills your pet rabbit. That could be a felony.
0: Wow.
1: This was a pet with a name that changed sort of the protections that it had.
5: It?
1: She had. Pronouns becomes this whole thing.
5: Yes.
0: Right. This is funny because it's like the other pronoun battle that you're not paying attention to.
5: Yeah. Which seems silly, but, like, it gets to this question of, like, what category are they? You know, are they something or someone?
0: Right.
1: And it's not just rabbits. Like, take dogs.
0: Okay.
1: Like, if your dog gets run over, you get whatever you bought the dog for. Like, you know, like the $50 adoption fee.
0: Oh, wow. That's cold.
2: On the other hand,
1: when you die, you can leave your dog or cat all of your money.
2: Yeah, I mean, it's pretty wild.
5: And you can really see the courts struggling with this contradiction. Like, there was this one case where a dog was run over in front of his owner.
8: The court says, look, this dog was a family member.
5: And the family got to sue for emotional distress.
0: Wow.
5: And then there was this other case in Texas where they ruled, yeah, the dog is property.
8: And then they literally say, not like a toaster.
0: Uh-huh. Mm-hmm.
1: Okay. And this confusion about what animals are, like what they deserve from us in the law, like all of that, like that is what the jury was thrown into when the judge left it up to them to decide what the value of the piglets were.
3: The value of the pig meant something different to different people.
6: The conversation was all over the place.
1: And they were bouncing around these categories too. Like on the one hand,
9: there were some pretty impassioned arguments about, you know, the inherent value of life.
1: There was this religious view in the room.
6: Let's just say they have a soul.
1: Also, like,
9: always had dogs, cats, fish, hamsters, kind of you name it growing up. They were my best friends.
3: I just love them. Love animals.
1: You know, it was a group of people that cared about animals. But also some of them had strong feelings about property.
9: Somebody brought up like an example of, if I have a rust bucket of a lawnmower sitting in my backyard, can somebody just come in and take it and go, well, they're not using it.
3: You know, what if I had a paperclip in my hand? Would it have value to me and someone else would throw it away?
1: Which sparked a lot of conversation about the value of the pigs to Smithfield.
9: Is there any value to a dead piglet? You know, are they put into fertilizer? Are they put into feed?
0: Wow, they are really going all over the place here.
1: Yeah.
3: Everything someone was saying about value made sense, but you put all those legitimate thoughts together, they conflicted.
9: You know, and we had been deliberating for 7 hours at this point. I'd heard just about every argument. I'd been running through my head. I had jumped that fence a couple times myself.
6: It was very, very emotional.
9: There was tears. There was some table thumping.
6: So we took a break and we all went out and walked around.
3: Just had a minute to get out of the situation and allow the mind to just kind of calm a little bit.
6: And I went up to the one gentleman. I says, I'm not sure we're going to get this resolved. And he says, well, I want you to go talk to the one gal that agrees with you and see if you guys would even budge. So I went over and talked to this gal. I said, I really think we owe it to everybody, to us as jurors, to the defendants, to the to come up with a unanimous decision.
14: The court clerk called me.
1: On the phone?
14: Yeah, and said, you know, there's a verdict, you should come in.
15: Counsel, the jury is informed the bailiff.
14: The judge called the jury in. When the jury walked into kind of the jury seating area, and they walked in, you know, two single filed lines, got into these two rows, eight jurors. I was like on the side of the table so I could look straight at them. They didn't really give me eye contact, and they looked kind of avoidant.
0: Oh boy.
15: The defendants were present. I'd ask the jury foreperson to identify themselves.
5: The foreperson raised their hand.
15: Thank you. And so, sir, has the jury reached a...
5: The judge asks them if they had come to a unanimous decision.
16: Yes.
5: The man says yes.
14: Man, they reach a verdict. Let's get ready.
15: Defendants to stand while the...
5: Wayne stands up.
15: Clerk reads the verdicts, and I'll ask that the people in the courtroom to remain silent.
5: And the clerk starts to read.
17: State of Utah versus Wayne Hanson-Young, case number 1811500. With the jurors in the above case, find the defendant Wayne Hanson-Young as follows. Count two. Burglary of a
1: first burglary.
17: Not guilty.
0: Not guilty.
1: Yeah. And then theft.
17: Theft. Not guilty.
14: Wait, what? Not guilty?
0: Whoa. Both not guilty.
14: I did kind of a double take. I was like, oh, we won.
0: Wow. Huh. And wow, I'm now so curious what these jurors said happened behind the scenes.
1: Well, actually, one of the jurors we spoke to, she kind of had this metaphor that really, like, helped her kind of come to her decision and apparently helped a lot of the jurors in the room.
3: I just visually saw this pig just sitting in a box. And I thought, okay, who's holding this box and what value does this pig have? And I started voicing this analogy out loud. And I said, so, and I mentioned this juror's name. And I says, if you're holding this pig has huge amounts of value to you. I said, if I'm holding this pig, it has value to me. It's a living, breathing animal. It has a conscience. It's alive. And I said, what if we put it in the hands of Smithfield Farms? Does this pig have value?
0: But wouldn't that logic just, like, either you can say it had value to him, so it is a crime, or it didn't have value to Smithfield, who he took it from. So no value there, not a crime. Like, basically, this logic just lets the jury vote for whoever they want to vote for, right?
1: I mean, some of the jurors we spoke to didn't see it that way.
9: I did it by the books. I did what was legally presented to me on a document that was agreed upon by all parties.
1: Like, they felt like they were following the letter of the law.
0: Huh.
1: But at the same time, this other juror we talked to,
3: not having an answer to the question of value, gave me the instructions of it's okay to make that moral decision.
1: She said she did feel like there was space for her to do what she felt was right. And, you know, this is part of what Wayne was trying to do, like to make it a moral decision. Like even just giving them names, Lily and Lizzie, which, by the way, even the prosecution at one point started using.
4: Once you start seeing people referring to them by the name, then kind of conceptually, you're recognizing that there's something more than, you know, Smithfield 245.
1: Like one of the jurors told us.
9: I don't remember a lot of things from that trial, but I remember those two piglets' names.
0: Hmm.
1: And according to Justin, who actually interviewed all the jurors himself for his own research.
2: I mean, I think there were some moral pulls there, but they were still looking for a legalistic, you know, kind of hook to land on.
1: Both these ways of thinking were in the room. Like they both played a part.
0: Okay, so, okay, now just zooming out, what did this case change after everything?
5: Well, in a legal sense, not much, really.
0: Wow, that's not the answer I expected you were going to say.
5: So, yeah, I mean, so the best they could have hoped for was that actually there would be a guilty verdict and they could bring it to an appeals court. And within an appeals court, you know, it could change case law. But
1: like
5: this,
1: precedent.
0: Oh, yeah. Funny. He was too successful too early.
5: Yeah. And what actually ended up happening is that state legislators after this case passed this law that said, you know, you can't use the animals being sick and therefore worthless as a defense.
0: Whoa.
5: For taking them.
0: So that actually backfired. God.
5: Legally in Utah, it does sort of seem that way.
1: Yeah. And like the other thing that seems to have come out of this is that companies and like prosecutors are, they're like, okay, well, that was a disaster.
4: They don't want to go through that again.
1: Let's stop charging these activists with theft and, you know, maybe just charge them with trespass so that we don't get into this whole value debate.
0: Right. Because otherwise we're drawing attention to the thing that we don't want to draw attention to. Like, it's like they're just avoiding, they're ducking the fight.
1: Totally. Like, there was this whole other case in Wisconsin where 2 weeks before the trial was supposed to start, they dropped the charges.
0: Yeah. Huh.
1: And he and his team actually wrote in and they're like, no, we still want this trial.
0: Everything about this guy's story in these legal cases feels upside down, you know?
5: But if you think about it, it makes sense. Wayne actually needs the courts. He needs this platform to force people to really sit in the confusion and grapple with these questions.
0: Right.
1: You know, like one of the things Justin told us is
2: often people can just turn away. If you're uncomfortable with something, you just look away or you have an explanation. Mm-hmm. But these cases don't allow that, right? You're on the jury, forced to confront it.
1: And that's exactly what happened to the jurors in this case. And going through that, it bonded them.
3: We all had each other's phone numbers and we thought, man, it would be nice just to get together and talk outside of here.
6: So I invited everybody over to the house.
5: You know, they would get together over dinners.
6: One of the jurors brought over his pizza oven. We've actually got to be pretty good friends.
1: I'm curious, have you guys talked at all about like eating pork or like the sort of like the pigs, like that element of it? Has that come up?
3: Initially, like when we very first kind of got together, we talked about it, and I think most people still do eat meat.
6: You know, I used to have a habit of, I'd jog on Saturdays, and kind of my thing was I'd come home, cook up some bacon. My daughter said, well, you can't do that anymore. You can't eat bacon anymore. I'm like, all right, that's true. And so it did. Mm-hmm. It kind of changed. But you do. Mm-hmm. It's hard after years and years of being in a certain way to completely change. The fact of the matter is, no matter what all these activists do and everything, protein, meat from animals is going to be used by a good portion of the public. But can it be done in a way that's humane? They were on a farm. They're not in these processed facilities where they're in a cage. Where can we find that? And we actually found a place north of us here up in Parowan
9: I'm not going to lie. If I see like a nice dollar slice of pepperoni or something, it still is appealing to me, but it's just not something that I've gone back to.
1: Maybe despite the fact that like there's not really legal precedence in this case and there's law from Utah, Justin, he told us like this case points at this shift in the way we see and therefore like the law will see animals.
2: Increasingly, science and sort of our own human understanding of animals is making it clear that animals, you know, are not property. And, you know, that's part of the reason that I enjoy talking to these jurors and have spent so many hours doing so from different cases is people who have never thought about animals and the law and their status, when they are confronted with these issues, they do overwhelmingly say, huh, that's interesting. And whether they acquit or convict, it wasn't easy for them and it wasn't obvious. And that's sort of how I see animal law going. It's going to be this incremental process that's going to be hard. Sometimes, just like with the jurors, it's going to be tearful. But fundamentally, all of the field of animal law is about asking people to answer this question for themselves.
0: Wait. What happened to the piglets, Lily and Lizzie?
1: Yeah, so after Wayne took them from the farm, he brought them to this, like, sanctuary where they were nursed back to health. And kind of bizarrely, some months after the trial, the jurors, they actually went to go visit them, like Justin invited them to do that.
0: Interesting.
9: Last time we had seen them, I mean, you know, teeny tiny little piglets, like a mango.
6: Little teeny thing. We were just amazed to see these
3: massive animals.
0: Wow.
1: Anyway, the thing that really stood out that they said was this one little detail about how they looked.
6: Their skin is so white.
1: They're white. It's just this feature of this breed that's really common in big farms. But what that meant for them is that they basically couldn't go in the sun without getting sunburned.
0: Huh.
1: Yeah, and I just have this image stuck in my head of Lily and Lizzie, these, like, two giant pigs with, like, paper white skin laying in the shade of a tree on this farm so they don't get sunburned.
0: Before we close the book on this tale of two piggies, we have one more voice we'd like you to hear from, the closest thing we could get to the big bad wolf. That's coming up right after the break.
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0: This episode was reported by Sindhu Nyanasambandan and Jay Menard and produced by Sindhu Nyanasambandan with help from Pat Walters. It was edited by Alex Neeson and Pat Walters and fact-checked by Diane A. Kelly. Special thanks to Kim Naderfane-Petersa, Nathan Pierboom, Joe Eidman, Sam Kozlov, Rachel Gross, and Alex Io.
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3: Good afternoon. The time is 2 o'clock. Welcome to Vox Pop for this Monday, June 15th. 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
4: Live from NPR News, I'm Lakshmi Singh. The U.S. and Iran say they are ready to stop fighting. They've announced an initial agreement that President Trump, who's currently at the G7 in France, says will be signed in Switzerland Friday. The deal is expected to open the vital Strait of Hormuz and lift both the U.S. and Iranian blockades that have sharply curtailed the world's oil supply. From Tel Aviv, NPR's Carrie Kahn reports the specifics are still unknown.
5: Lots of questions remain, but Trump says the Strait's opening will happen after the deal is signed on Friday, and it will begin with a sweeping of the vital waterway of all mines. He said in the past that the pact would entail a 60-day ceasefire while both sides begin negotiations on a permanent end to the war. And then comes really tough issues like Iran's nuclear capabilities and sanctions relief.
4: NPR's Carrie Kahn reporting from Tel Aviv. Well, some countries in the Middle East have welcomed this agreement. Dari Biskaran reports Iranians are expressing relief and anger.
6: Hardliners opposed to the deal accused Iran's top negotiators of betraying the country's former supreme leader, who was killed in U.S.-Israeli airstrikes in February. But many Iranians critical of their government reacted to the deal with a sense of grim relief. In one voice note sent to NPR by a woman who asked to remain anonymous due to the risk of arrest, she said she supported the war at first because she thought it would bring regime change. But the people who pay the price of war are everyday people, she says. It's better that we just continue the current dog-like life we have. We don't need a constant danger of death on top of it as well. If the regime can't be defeated by war, then why should there be a war at all, she says. For NPR News, I'm Dari Biskaran, Istanbul.
4: The British government has announced it is banning social media for children under the age of 16. British Prime Minister Keir Starmer also announced restrictions on gaming services and live streaming. The British government says this will be some of the most far-reaching online restrictions in the world. NPR's Fatima Al-Kassab has more from London.
7: Snapchat, TikTok, YouTube, Instagram, and X are among the platforms that will be banned for children in the UK by early next year. British Prime Minister Keir Starmer announced the ban in a televised statement from 10 Downing Street.
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7: 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Fatima Al-Kassab, NPR News, London.
4: From Washington, you're listening to NPR News.
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10: This is a WAMC regional news update. I'm Sajina Shrestha. Connecticut Governor Ned Lamont is asking for a formal federal law on how federal agents interact with state residents. The ask comes as a video circulates of an Immigration and Customs Enforcement officer refusing to comply with a state law banning federal agents wearing masks. Lamont signed a law in May that designated protected areas and banned immigration officers from wearing masks. He says ICE officers in Connecticut need to follow state law.
11: We have one of the lowest crime rates in the country, and our local law enforcement work with the community. You don't wear masks or identified, have a camera. And I think it applies to federal as well. I think ICE is better off following our rules.
10: The U.S. Department of Justice filed a lawsuit against the state, saying the law was unconstitutional in May. The Albany Police Department says several school zone speed cameras will remain active even after the formal academic year wraps later this month. The cameras will monitor for drivers traveling in excess of 20 miles per hour near Albany High School, Hackett Middle School, Pine Hills Elementary, Kipp Capital High School, and Green Tech High School. Dates and times for the activated cameras will vary by location. All other schools will have their cameras switched off at the end of the academic year. St. Peter's Health Partners says new technology could help improve outcomes for breast cancer patients. WAMC News intern Sophia Imbriaco has details.
12: The Albany-based hospital system was involved in an international clinical trial that uses MRI imaging and 3D printing to more accurately locate tumors. According to St. Peter's, around 20 to 25% of breast cancer removal surgeries leave some cancer behind and require a follow-up surgery. The so-called breast cancer locator system demonstrated a 34% decrease in second surgeries compared to conventional methods. Dr. Sarah Pasek is a breast surgeon at St. Peter's and principal investigator for the trial.
13: If you get it the first go around, they can move on to the next step in treatment quicker.
12: The breast cancer locator system has not yet been approved for wider use. For WAMC News, I'm Sophia Imbriaco.
10: On Wall Street at last check, Dow Jones is up 629 points to 51,831. S&P is up 131 points to 7,563. And NASDAQ is up 775 points to 26,664. It's mostly sunny today, not as warm with highs in the lower 70s. Mostly clear tonight, lows in the lower 50s, and sunny tomorrow, highs in the upper 70s. And at last report, it's cloudy across most regions, with Bennington, Vermont, 63, Cooperstown, New York, 58, Peekskill, New York, 71, and Plattsburgh, New York, 66. 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
3: Hello again. Welcome back to Vox Pop, WAMC's live afternoon call-in talk show. I'm Ray Graff. 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Dr. Hita Nirenberg, how are you?
14: I'm good today.
3: Thank you. Only today?
14: I'm great.
3: Okay, yeah. Fair enough. So, you know, we had a chat before the show, and you had said a friend of yours kept complaining about sinus headaches. And you said, you know what? This is the number one misdiagnosis, and it could be migraines. It turned out to be true. Is that just gut instinct, or does that happen to a lot of us?
14: A lot of us. Actually, it's my fiance. So,
3: well, I didn't want to spill the beans, but congratulations.
14: Thank you. And I tell him you're famous in my office, but no, sinus headaches are the most common misdiagnosis of migraines. And it's usually because the main nerve involving migraines is the trigeminal nerve and innervates the sinuses. But usually when I met him a month in, he was like, I get sinus headaches a lot. And I was like, honey, that's usually migraine.
3: Well, you know, he's going to save a lot of money and a lot of copays henceforth, right?
14: 100%. Yeah.
3: That's great. The number here is 800-348-2551. The email address is voxpop@wamc.org. How are things down at the shop? Anything new?
14: Well, we became part of Northwell. Graduating a fellow this year, graduation also for neurology residency program. It's our third class we're graduating, happening this Wednesday. And two of them are going into headache fellowship, so I'm very excited about that. One is going to Mount Sinai, which is where I train, and the other one is going to University of Utah.
3: Wow, that's exciting. That's a long commute. Mm-hmm. The fellowship program began, what, you've been on a long time now, a few years ago?
14: 2 years, yeah.
3: Yeah, and
14: 3 years, sorry.
3: And you have no trouble getting willing victims?
14: No trouble at all.
3: The number here is 800-348-2551. It's headaches and migraines today with Dr. Hita Nirenberg of Northwell Health's Vassar Brothers Medical Center. This email comes from Corey. U.S. Marine Corps veteran, have a TBI with loss of consciousness from an IED blast, hearing loss in right ear and tinnitus. I have frequent, almost daily, mild headaches. Sometimes they escalate to severe headaches. I'm not one to take medication, so the prescribed ibuprofen for the VA, I don't take. Any tips or alternatives to help with chronic headaches? And that's from Corey. Corey, thank you so much for your service. Appreciate everything you've done. What do you think, Doc?
14: So I always say nobody should suffer from headaches. And actually, the reason I became a headache specialist is because my clinic in residency was at the VA. So I saw a lot of veterans with headaches and migraines and different other types of headaches. And we have a lot of ways to help. I mean, there are devices that help the non-conservative route, natural supplements, usually magnesium, riboflavin, or CoQ10 help. But if you're suffering with like more than 4 headache days per month, you should definitely get help. And the veterans, for the veterans, there's Centers for Headache Excellence at the VA.

0: horrendous. Mm-hmm. Is that concussive? Is that different mm-hmm. than the usual neurological issues you're dealing with?
1: It could be part of it. I see headaches after trauma, and I always say there must be some genetic predisposition, because I personally might have hit my head several times, and I'm always worried I'm going to get severe headaches. And I see patients after concussions, any range of either they never had a headache or a migraine and develop daily ones, or they, if they had them before, they become worse or more chronic, which is more than 15 days per month. So everything is possible.
0: You know, tinnitus is more of a neurology thing than an audiology thing, right?
1: Combination. It's like the nerve is the vestibular cochlear nerve. And unfortunately, I discussed this with colleagues in neurology, and we don't always find an explanation. So we check the auditory routes, and there's limited in treatments. And my thought on this is very tough to study this in animals to figure out the cause. So it's very, very difficult. But usually when that's the case, we get MRIs, and I think we discussed tinnitus before.
0: Yeah, oh, for sure.
1: Especially musicians that are exposed to a lot of audio will get it too.
0: Radio people too.
1: Yeah.
0: it howls. Every time it's quiet in my house, my ears just howl. Yeah. But it's headphones, mm-hmm. 40 years of headphones, you know, and that's just an occupational hazard. Number here is 800-348-2551. Here's one. I'm not sure you can do this one, but we'll give it a shot anyway. This is from Charles in the 518. My wife was recently diagnosed with Mollaret's meningitis. She's currently taking Valcyclovir and wants to understand long-term treatment options. Is suppressive antiviral therapy something she'll need indefinitely, or is it typically time-limited? Are there other approaches, such as anti-inflammatory medications like indomethacin or colchicine, that might be appropriate for her? How familiar are you with treating Mollaret's?
1: So the Mollaret's meningitis, basically meningitis is inflammation of the meninges. Usually can be bacterial, viral. If it's a bacterial, there's antibiotics, viral. There's some antivirals. When it's like Mollaret's, it's aseptic. So it means no organisms grow. And unfortunately, there is no treatment. So the antivirals might not work. And I actually phoned a friend who's one of the smartest infectious diseases doctor that would say, like, there's no indication for the Valtrex, the Valcyclovir. Actually, we treat the symptoms. I treat the headaches usually with certain medications that help decrease the headache. And for this type of meningitis, it just takes time to heal. But because inflammation of the meninges can be painful because of the trigeminal nerve innervates that location of in the brain. So it can be painful. So we treat the symptoms.
0: And what do you use? Anything special for that?
1: So I use a very old school seizure medication called gabapentin, which sometimes can help. And there's been some bad press in the news for that.
0: Why?
1: Because there was an article that said they're having a link for possible dementia with gabapentin. But when I looked when we look at the actual source article, they reviewed patients in a pain clinic that receive gabapentin for chronic pain, and they say, oh well, some people in gabapentin later had dementia, so there was no causation. But we use it a lot in neurology, not for what it was designed. So it's a seizure medication, but it's not a very powerful seizure medication. So we use it for nerve pain, and I use it in certain types of headaches. Depending.
0: You know, vets use it too. For doggies and kitties mm-hmm. that have a little, they could use a little downer mm-hmm. to bring them down just a little bit. All right, a couple more emails, and then we'll go to take a break, and then we'll go to the phones. Dr. Hedda Nierenberg here from Vassar Brothers Medical Center to talk about headaches and migraines. Kyle writes in, how concerning is it getting ocular migraines from time to time? They are usually triggered by a bright light reflecting off a surface into my eyes. The fuzzy kaleidoscope vision lasts maybe 15 to 20 minutes. That's from Kyle.
1: So migraine aura without headache is what we call when there's not the headache. It can happen frequent. Usually that happens because the main signal for migraine starts in the area of the brain that controls vision. If they're short-lasting, infrequent, usually not concerning. If they happen prolonged more than an hour, then we check for conditions that predispose to blood clots. Because it's a rare cause of that. And we caught a patient that we published about it, that he had a stroke. And turns out when we interviewed him, he had auras his whole life, and he ended up having antithrombin 3 deficiency, which is a hypercoagulable disorder.

0: disorder. But we diagnose still when you have it, it's good to check imaging. When I have patients with migraine that never had it, I show them pictures and tell them, like, less than an hour and the migraine hits, don't freak out. Longer than that, then like, let us know, and then we'll repeat imaging or, like, or go to the ER because it's a rare cause of stroke if they're prolonged. Also in women, on a birth control, there's a potential link for stroke if they have migraine with aura, but the research is very controversial.
1: So that's a hormonal issue?
0: Hormonal issue, yeah.
1: Now, you know, we talk about causation and correlation. Mm-hmm. Is there, there seems to be, as you put it, a correlation between these ocular migraines and strokes later, right?
0: Mm-hmm.
1: But are we showing any causation? Do we know why that's the case?
0: We have no idea. It's hard to study, but yeah, it must be some signs of inflammation or predisposition to get clots, but that, because strokes is usually a very mechanical thing. So it means like a clot came from somewhere and blocked the arteries. I tell patients, it's like, oh, your pipes got clogged in the brain when I have explaining things.
1: Dr. Hita Nirenberg's our guest today from Vassar Brothers Medical Center. This email from Dave, and then we'll take a break. Last Monday, I had a spinal tap, says Dave. My neurologist wanted to check for a possible Lyme infection in my spinal fluid after a positive Lyme test. I was told that the side effects would be a couple days of headaches. I'm now a week in, and I'm still having headaches. Also have a funny taste coming up from my gut for a number of days. I'd lost my hearing in my left ear, which seems to have come back. My question is, any of this normal? When can I expect the headaches to completely go away? My doctor's been a little vague about it. Also, they did not do an epidural patch, which I know is part of it, if there are complications.
0: Yeah, it sounds like if you have a postural headache after a spinal tap, it's an iatrogenic CSF leak, because we have covered, like we mentioned, the meninges. When you're doing a spinal tap, you're taking fluid, and sometimes it's a little hole in there that usually heals. We tell patients, we do this in the hospital relatively often. We tell patients to lay flat for at least 4 hours to allow for healing. If there's tinnitus, muffled hearing, then it means a persistent CSF leak. So we treat with an epidural blood patch. Some people get spontaneous CSF leaks, which we diagnose. Years back when we did this, somebody called about this, so I had a underlying a spontaneous leak. Usually, if it persists, the conservative treatment is hydration, lots of coffee. It's the few times we tell patients in the headache world to drink a lot of coffee. However, blood patch should help.
1: Drink a lot of coffee. I have to jump back to that before we hit the phones. Right now, we're going to take a break. Somebody's finally saying to drink a lot of coffee. 800-348-2551 is the number. Dr. Hita Nirenberg's here. It's headaches, migraines, and you. We'll be back.
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0: Vox Pop on WAMC. It's Medical Monday. 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It's headaches and migraines today and general neurology as well. 800-348-2551 is our telephone number. And let's begin in Glenville. Robert, you're on.
1: Hello. Yeah, hi. I would like to know a little more detailed, biological scientific explanation of how migraines differ from other headaches. In other words, what makes a migraine a migraine?
0: Yeah, and that's something we've talked about on so many shows past, but this is a great question.
2: Yes, so and we go a lot by diagnostic criteria. As mentioned, the international classification of headache disorders. So migraines, you have to have at least 5 attacks in your life. Headache lasts 4 hours to 2 to 3 days if you don't treat with anything. Moderate to severe pain that prevents you from functioning. And one of each, light, noise, smell sensitivity, and or nausea, vomiting. So it's basically a headache that makes you very, very sick, that you can't function, very disabling. A lot of us,
1: I guess what I meant was what pathophysiologically, what is the difference? What's happening?
2: So the one headache that we understand is because there's a lot of animal studies for migraines. So basically, signal for migraines is called cortical spreading depression. So it starts in the visual cortex, and then you get electrical activity throughout the entire brain cortex. And then it settles in the trigeminal nerve nucleus, which the trigeminal nerve is the main nerve that carries sensation to the face. And it connects to other areas of the brain that cause a lot of the other symptoms with migraines. So basically, I tell patients when I explain this, it's like a chemical activation. All their chemicals get released that don't just cause the pain. So you get like a serotonin, dopamine, CCK, which is the gut hormone, adrenaline as well.
0: So a garden variety headache is much easier to figure out than what's going on in a migraine?
2: Believe it or not, with the regular headaches, it's tough to understand the pathophysiology because you cannot mimic it in animals and do a lot of animal studies to try to figure out because we cannot experiment in humans. But
0: Robert, are you disappointed by that? Robert, thanks for the call. Before we go to the next call, mm-hmm. right before the break, you said, somebody who's got a CFE leak, CFE, mm-hmm. right? Is that right?
2: CSF.
0: Mm-hmm. We're going to prescribe lots of coffee or mm-hmm. caffeine. I've never heard this before. What, why? And how much is too much?
2: So the caffeine for CSF leak is like 200 milligrams 3 times daily, which is like a strong cup of coffee. If you have migraines, too much caffeine can cause a rebounding effect. People that don't get migraines but drink a lot of coffee, you get withdrawal headaches as well. It's just the way caffeine acts in the brain. So I will never tell patients stop caffeine cold turkey because the headache will be very
0: What does
2: very
0: the
2: severe.
0: Caffeine actually do, though?
2: It acts on a compound inside the brain. It's a molecule called adenylate cyclase. So it's receptors in the brain in different areas.
0: It's neurology and headaches, migraines today with Dr. Hita Nirenberg. The number is 800-348-2551. Let's go to Ann in Greene County. Ann, you're on.
3: Good afternoon. I have a friend who just had an optical migraine. She had the traditional zigzagging of the eye. Is there something that she's had it for 2 days? Is this something that she should go and get treatment for, or is what should she do?
2: I know we talked a little bit before, but yeah, she should get checked. Like we mentioned, there's a link. If they're persistent that long, you got to check for stroke or also eye causes as well. Before we say it's ocular migraine aura without headache, but she should definitely get checked. And other things that can mimic that is acute angle occlusion glaucoma, so includes fluid in the eye. So before it says a type of migraine, got to go to the eye doctor as well.
0: Anne.
3: She should talk to an eye doctor. I guess that's the answer that I was hoping something like an ice pack or something would help.
2: It's better to be safe than sorry, and especially because leak of stroke of eye problems. So before we say it's migraine aura without headache,
0: right.
2: We gotta rule out the secondary causes of this.
0: Okay, and thanks a lot. 800-348-2551 is our number. Dr. Hita Nirenberg's our guest. To Amherst, Mass we go, and nope, that's the wrong one. Now I've got dispatched everyone. Okay, it's Monday, Mike. Mike Bowen, the engineer, is giving me the side eye, and I apologize. Let's go to line 5, Catherine in Sharon, Connecticut.
4: Hello.
0: Hi, you're on.
4: Hello. Oh, thank you. I may have missed. I apologize if I missed an answer that you were giving before. It also has to do with migraines, of course. When I was a kid, I was 12, and I used to get migraines every other week, like clockwork, on Tuesdays. And they were the typical aura, maybe 15, 20 minutes before a very debilitating migraine would hit me. And by evening, I recovered from them, and that was just what my life was like. In my early 20s, and tomorrow is my birthday, actually.
0: Oh,
4: I'll be 78. So
0: happy birthday.
4: This is ancient history. at any rate, when I was in my early 20s, the migraine stopped. It did other headaches. I was doing some yoga, paying attention to stress and stressors, and was a very lucky person. Until about 5 years ago, I suddenly started getting very infrequently, maybe 2-3 times a year, the aura without the headache.
0: Hmm.
4: And after the aura subsided, I didn't get the headache, no pounding. But I had a kind of that out of it feeling, like I had had a headache. And believe me, you never forget that. Fast forward to last Christmas Eve, I had a stroke.
0: Oh.
4: And I'm very, I had a few strokes. And I am not a candidate for a stroke. I have good lab. I have never been overweight, blah, blah, blah. So I'm currently, I was very lucky, and I'm dealing with that. I'm still going to therapies, getting checked by neurology, blah, blah, cardiologist. But, of course, I'm fearful of repeating a stroke, and I'm wondering, I should also mention that when this started 4 or 5 years ago, I immediately went to my ophthalmologist, who thoroughly checked me in over an hour. God bless him. And there were no indications of anything. He just basically explained it as aging.
0: Ah.
4: And that's easy to believe. But my poor fears are, what do I worry about here, if anything?
0: Okay.
4: Is this hormonal? Is it aging?
0: All right.
4: Heart-wise, I'm covered. You name the doctor, I'm being covered by them.
0: Well, Dr. Hedda Nuremberg is dang good at what she does. So why don't you weigh in here, Doc?
2: I can't say that. Only other people can say that.
0: All right. Well, I said it.
2: But yeah, like I mentioned, the aura. So definitely. And once you get migraines, it's like, I always tell patients, it's like similar to diabetes, asthma. It's like chronic condition, and they can go away before puberty. Migraines are more common in boys, after they triple in women. 50% of women, they go away after menopause, or it can be perimenopause. They can affect them worse, and then they go away, or they can stay frequent. Usually, that's what I tell patients, that even if you had the history, they come back, we check everything. But if you had the auras, that's where the hypercoagulable will work up.
0: Like, so you should definitely check it out if that happens.
2: Especially if the stroke history. So that's one part of the puzzle to make sure.
0: Doesn't it puzzle you, though, that Catherine had great meds, was in great shape, was never overweight, and had ocular migraines, and then had a stroke with no other lead ups, no symptoms?
2: I've seen it all. Also, I've seen it, which is rare, but I've seen it after, if the patients have auras and after hormone therapy, that's where we talk about it. And it's a question I get asked a lot.
0: Interesting.
2: And then we do a lot of risk versus benefit, because when women that need their hormone replacement therapy. But yeah, that's like, if the auras are happening, that's part of an explanation that it could be. Just check for conditions that predispose to blood clots.
0: Now, I mean, would you say that Catherine then is more likely to have another stroke if you've had one?
2: It's hard to say without saying all the potential risk factors.
0: Right.
2: But it's we check in now in my hospital. Everybody stroke, we send hypercoagulable labs.
0: Okay.
2: Because then you will need a stronger blood thinner besides aspirin for life.
0: Catherine, thanks a lot for the call. Appreciate it. 800-348-2551 is our telephone number. Our guest is Dr. Hedda Nierenberg of Vassar Brothers Medical Center, now part of Northwell Health. Let's go to Sharon in Schenectady. Sharon, you're on.
5: Hi. I'm not calling about a migraine. I had a severe case of vertigo that landed me in the hospital ER a couple of weeks ago. And they did all kinds of tests, a scan, an MRI, and I had a physical therapist come by and kind of decided that the little crystals inside my inner ear were okay. So they gave me some, you know, anti-dizzy medicine and told me to take Claritin, which I've been doing. But this morning it sort of returned.
0: Oy.
5: And so I'm kind of trying to decide what I need to do next. They tell me to make an appointment with the neurology department, but one does not exist in Ellis.
0: Aha. Uh-huh.
5: So I've been trying to decide what to do next.
0: Well, it's
5: obviously I need to.
0: Go ahead.
5: Yes?
0: No, go ahead, Sharon. Finish that up, and then we'll go to the doc.
5: Well, I want it taken care of.
0: Yeah.
5: Obviously. So what should be my next step?
0: Okay.
5: They don't have the neurology department, so I went to my primary care person.
0: Right.
5: He is retired, so I have to make an appointment with a new person before they can refer me to anybody else.
0: Okay.
5: So I don't know if I need to go to an ENT or back to the neurologist or exactly what to do next.
0: All right, let's head it over to Dr. Hedda Nierenberg.
2: So usually vertigo can happen it could be from neurological causes. So usually strokes in the cerebellum or in the medulla, which is all the area with the nerves that are involved in the ear coordination are that, but an MRI would have ruled out. So if it's MRI doesn't show any signs of stroke, then I would say ENT. And still, even if we don't see the nystagmus, which is what they're looking for when physical therapy does the test, but it could still be a crystals as well. It's just a perception. I think ENT is a good choice, but there are videos of maneuvers to help
0: maneuver.
2: Epley, yes.
0: Oh, yeah, you got to try that, Sharon.
2: Even in the hospital, because we don't have ENT in house where I train, where I work, so neurologists get called a lot for this. I'm like, I show the patients the videos. I'm like, you can try it. It will make you sick, but then you get better.
0: Now, remember, though, that's for positional vertigo, right? Mm-hmm. And sounds like what Sharon is saying is it was bad enough to go to the hospital. That must be terrible vertigo. That can't be the same as positional, can it?
2: It still can be positional. I've seen ranges of this. Sometimes it's off balance, but a lot of times, and there's vestibular therapy as well for that. But some patients, when they never had it, and I know colleagues that I would say, I can see why people freak out. It's very severe, climbing on the walls. I never had it. I'm knocking on wood. But definitely can be very severe, even though it's benign vertigo, but the symptoms do not seem far.
0: So ENT is your next step, Sharon. Yeah. Thank you very much. I had the positional vertigo a couple times.
2: Oh, boy.
0: I had a middle ear infection and mm-hmm. popped eardrum and stuff. Next thing I know, those crystals are out of whack, and every time I get up from a lying position mm-hmm. or down, it was pretty funky, I'll tell you that. And then the Epley maneuver is hilarious.
2: I will show it, but that's the thing, because it could be like a vestibular neuronitis or inflammation, so it's not just the crystals, but it's something that irritates that.
0: Yeah. Mm-hmm. Well, thank you for the call, 800-348-2551. Let's grab one more call here before the next break, and then let's see. We'll go to Chris in Housatonic. Chris, you're on.
6: Yeah. I got two questions. I was driving, not long distance, by the way, but I was driving, and all of a sudden, I felt my right eye was like it was going blind, but it wasn't. And I had to pull over to the road to let it go away because I felt dizzy also.
0: Mm-hmm.
6: And then the other thing, I heard the lady that she had a problem with her ears. Is I get my ears washed out, if that's okay too.
2: Mm-hmm. So what do you mean by dizziness? Like lightheaded, like you feeling like you're going to pass out or the room spinning or...
6: Well, it was lightheaded, and then I thought my right eye was, like, going blind, but it wasn't.
2: Okay. I mean, with these, like, if there's no headaches always, but it's good to check because when people are light headache, it could be something from the heart, that your heart rate is going up, down, and blood is not. I always tell in the hospital, it's like or patients, the first arteries that come out of the heart go straight to the brain. So it can be lightheaded. It could be something in the eye, especially if you're feeling and... If you're feeling like you're going to pass out, it could be a cardiac issue. Vertigo is more ear. If your eyes, it could be like if you're feeling blind, definitely get check the eyes. But or sometimes like strokes can present like that, but it's like you got to do a little bit more investigation.
0: All right, Chris, well, we got to take a break here, but thank you for the call. 800-348-2551 is our number. It's Dr. Hedda Nirenberg Day today. 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
1: 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Looks like Diana is in Cheshire, Massachusetts. Diana, go ahead.
2: Hi. I've had visual migraines with auras for well over 10 years. It's usually brought on by overhead fluorescent lights or bright light from outside, especially if it's flashing against something. But recently, I experienced the migraines with aura this past winter very frequently throughout the day and evening. And after about 2 or 3 weeks of that happening, I started seeing in one eye, my left eye, like light, a crescent. It looked like a moon in the side of my eye. I went to the doctor, and they said that they felt it was brought on by the, I guess it's a vitreous fluid or gel, and that it was thickening and pulling away, and that what I was actually seeing was the optic nerve. Does that sound familiar?
3: I mean, it can be inflammation and other retinal detachments can present with aura, but that's like, it's important when we have a patient that the auras change or any symptoms change, we say, okay, get the eyes checked to make sure it's not ocular pathology. And also we repeat MRIs because of the potential for stroke as well, which is rare. But yeah, it can happen. That's why we always check if something is changing with the vision. Also, if there's pain and vision symptoms in the eye, a rare condition of headaches as well, especially after 50, even though it's very young these days. But
2: well over 50. Yeah.
3: But giant cell arteritis, which is inflammation of one of the arteries, the temporal arteries that supplies the eye, and then it's a rare cause. So
1: okay. Diana?
2: So prior to that, when I was experiencing the migraines, they did seem to come on when I felt like I was having sinus pressure and sinus headaches.
1: Mm-hmm.
2: Like I said, I've had that for maybe 10 or 15
1: right.
2: years.
3: Mm-hmm. And
2: is this different, or is this just progressed to another issue?
3: It could be. Well, the eye issue can play a factor, but also some people that get migraine aura without headache, it's like a ticking time bomb. They can eventually develop a migraine, especially mm-hmm. like I mentioned, like the trigeminal nerve innervates the sinuses. That's why the pressure people think, it can be a type of migraine. And there's in the International Classification of Headache Disorders, there's sinus headaches. You have to have, for it to be a pure sinus headache, you have to have evidence of sinus disease, and it goes away after treatment. So in all of the patients I've seen with migraines, by now I've seen like thousands in over 10 years, but I would say I can pinpoint only one pure patient that I saw with sinus headaches.
1: Oh, really?
3: Yeah, only one that she was sent.
1: Wow, thanks, Diana. And you think about all the sinus medicine that's sold, and it's much rarer than we'd be led to believe.
3: Extremely rare. And I see patients with migraine that also has sinus disease, and they get surgeries, and they get told that, this will fix your headaches, and it doesn't. Still, like, if you have trouble breathing, you got to take care of the sinus issue.
1: Right. Mm-hmm. Here's an email from Fran in Danbury, Connecticut. Migraines and dental infections. Mm-hmm. Just wanted to add that my PCP sent me to the dentist for a TMJ evaluation after an ocular migraine. Turned out the migraine was triggered by a dental infection that was discovered after a 3D x-ray. Isn't that amazing?
3: It's a possibility, also very rare, but I had a patient of mine that treating, doing very well, and went to flare-ups, going to the hospital frequently. I noticed, I'm like, hey, I asked her, when was the last time you went to the eye doctor, the dentist? And it hasn't been a while, so she ended up having dental infections and is getting through extractions.
1: I mean, it's so close. The sinuses and so many nerves are so packed in there.
3: It's the same nerve. It's a trigeminal nerve in the invasive mouth cavity as well.
1: Amazing.
3: So it can affect. I have another patient with chronic migraine that told me, oh, my wisdom teeth, they found out that the trigeminal nerve, a branch, is wrapped around the teeth. And I asked her, are you having severe trigeminal neuralgia pain? Or it's like horrific. And she was telling yes, because to me that makes sense.
1: Well, it's funny. I mean, when you have wisdom teeth out, they're very careful to avoid nicking that nerve, right? Because
3: sometimes it's tough. It could be excellent surgeons, and sometimes it's the pathology or the way the nerves are wired or looped around. But
1: all right, Ben in Rhode Island writes, and then we'll go back to the phones. What causes numular headaches, and how are they treated? All right, what are they, Hida? I have no idea.
3: That's an extremely rare headache, which it's very difficult. It's what I call the fun headaches, because most of what I see in my office is, I would say 80% it's migraine, but then there's the other types of headaches, like cluster headache.
1: Did you say fun headaches?
3: Because they're rare, and it's like, oh, you got to think about it, and when things that you don't see as much.
1: Right. Fun for you. Let's be clear.
3: Not for the patients, but we can help. So
1: okay.
3: Numular is like a coin-shaped headache that it could be round anywhere on the head. I think it's Greek. The numular is like the Greek word or some ancient language. Don't quote me on this, but that's the word. What numular means, coin shape. Usually, it's very, whenever I look this up in articles, it's like only one page, so nobody knows what causes them. It's like an irritation of the nerves. That's a theory. What we treat with gabapentin, or also like nerve blocks localized. There's some cases that if you do like a nerve block, they're like numbing medicine.
1: And when you do a nerve block, is that topical that you just rub on?
3: No, injection, like under the skin.
1: Into the head?
3: In the head. We do that for headaches sometimes.
1: Yikes.
3: Yeah, we do like a mix of lidocaine and a longer-lasting anesthetic. So one of the
1: headaches. What I've learned is the numular headaches are the fun headaches. I'm going to write
3: no
1: that.
3: No, fun for the patients.
1: I understand.
3: As a clinician, it's interesting, because when I see these things, my eyes light up, because it's like, oh, I something I don't see that often. And sometimes I have patients, they thought, oh, I thought I was going crazy because this is happening and nobody believed me. So that's why.
1: All right, let's go to the phones again with Dr. Hida Nuremberg. 800-348-2551 is our number. We'll go to Albany and Angela. Angela, you're on.
4: Hi.
1: Hi.
4: I would like to know, my sister was in an accident. Someone hit her, and she was in her vehicle. Then over time, she developed trigeminal nerve pain. Now, I was wondering, after so long, what newer treatments or help do they have for this type of disorder?
3: So for trigeminal neuralgia, which can be in any branch of the trigeminal nerve, and I have a patient that had severe facial trauma in a car accident, developed trigeminal neuralgia. Every year I had to review my board certification. It's not so major changes. It's mostly medication management. We always look to make sure, because a rare cause of this is like a artery compressing in the trigeminal nerve, that we check for that. Even if it happens after a car accident, we always check. And also, there are some minimally invasive, like radiation, like type of radiation to kind of like burn the trigeminal nerve. So surgeons do that. We have a neurosurgeon in one of the branches of our hospital that does it.
1: Don't you need the trigeminal nerve? Why would you want to roast part of it?
3: It's more because when there's trigeminal neuralgia, the pain is very flare up, and it's very severe pain. I needed a root canal once, and it was horrific pain. So I'm like, oh, that's the closest to trigeminal neuralgia pain. So it's more for sensation. So it's very targeted to the area.
1: Angela, go ahead.
4: Doesn't that cause darkness and burning on the outside of the skin?
3: Usually not. It's very stereotactic, and the surgeon is very localized inside. It's like a special machine, but that's a topic for the surgeons. But it's not in the skin.
4: For radiation, using radiation.
3: It's a special type of frequency localizing the target, so it's not going through the skin. It's like very, very focused.
1: Okay. Angela, thanks a lot for the call. This email, from JP. Funny, I haven't had a migraine in months, but I heard you on the radio, stopped for lunch, and now I have one. Oh, boy, I'm sorry. Believe me, that's happened before, JP. My migraines at 73 are mainly 15 minutes of auras, no real headache. When I was in my teens, they were excruciating, and I would curl up in a ball for an hour or so. That's from JP in Charlton. We're the cause now. You and I are the cause.
3: I'm so sorry about that. Usually I have patients that the days they come to my office, I go, I've been doing well until I came, or it can go either way. It can go like
1: that. It's a great way to drum up business if you think about it. You just go on, you give people some migraines, cha-ching, right?
3: Not the way I like to do practice, but yeah.
1: It's very ethical of you. Dr. Hita Nuremberg is our guest. 800-348-2551 is the number. And we'll go to Nancy in Del Mar. Nancy, go ahead.
5: Here.
1: Oh, hello, Nancy. You're on.
5: Hi, hi, how are you?
1: Good, go ahead.
5: Hi.
1: Hi.
3: Hello.
1: Hello.
5: Hi.
1: Hello, hi. Welcome.
5: Hello.
1: Yes, hi. You're on.
5: Oh, okay. My question was, well, twofold. I have a daughter and a granddaughter who also suffer from migraines, so I was interested in the hereditary nature, I think, of migraines.
1: That's a great question.
5: How likely is it? You know, that was one question. So,
1: all right, let's start with that.
5: How does that work?
1: What have we seen as far as the literature on heredity and migraines?
3: There's definitely a correlation. So migraines run in families. Actually, one of the former presidents of the American Headache Society, which is a researcher, clinician from UCLA, he was saying it's still one of the answer questions in headache medicine, because we know the entire human genome, but they haven't figured out which genes are involved in migraine. There's a type of migraine, I think I mentioned that in the past, hemiplegic migraine. So it's like the aura is like a full-blown stroke attack, and then the migraine hits. That's the only migraine that we know the genes. There's three genes of familial hemiplegic migraine that they run. But definitely it's higher likelihood if both parents have migraines, so the child will develop migraines. But there is that strong genetic correlation.
1: But you're not sure why.
3: They haven't figured out the gene involved in that.
1: Okay.
3: There's bench researchers.
5: Is there a test?
1: Say it, Nancy.
5: Is there testing going on for that?
3: There's no testing for that particular. Only we know specific genetic testing for hemiplegic migraine, unfortunately. But there's bench researchers that do headache medicine, and they're still trying to figure
1: they're
3: out those questions.
1: On this.
3: But,
1: yeah.
3: But nothing has changed that we know for.
1: All right, you had a second question, Nancy.
5: Yes, I do. The onset of my initial migraine was postpartum, the first of my two children. Mm-hmm. And I had nothing before then. So is there a connection between, the big hormone shift that comes with pregnancy and postpartum that precipitated these?
3: It could be 100% a possibility. Actually, 75% of women migraines get better in pregnancy. I always tell my female patients, not a reason to get pregnant unless you want a child. But it could be, and I've seen it happen after delivery, or if they're breastfeeding, they can improve, and then they go back to different ranges. And like I mentioned before, perimenopause, I have patients that everybody's different. I always say we're all wired differently, but hormones in women, there's a connection. Usually before puberty, like I mentioned before, migraine summer cold in boys, after they triple in women.
1: All right, Nancy, thanks for the call. Let's go to Elizabeth in Florence. Elizabeth, you're on.
6: Hi, thank you for taking my call.
1: You bet.
6: My question is about perimenopause and hormone replacement therapy and migraines with aura. Mm-hmm. I've had migraines with aura very infrequently, but I'll get like 1 to 3 a year since I was maybe like in fifth grade or something. And I'm nearing 50 now. And I was told that that migraine with aura is an absolute contraindication for hormone replacement therapy. And I was just wondering A, if that's true, and B, if there are studies now kind of revisiting that as we're kind of learning more about the safety, I guess, of HRT.
1: Yeah.
3: I think because it's still a very big topic in headache medicine and perimenopause, migraine with aura is a very controversial topic because there's no new research has come out, and some organizations would say, absolutely not. Others would say we need more studies. There's that potential risk. I always go like now everything is lower estrogen because now before hormone therapy and even birth control, there was everything was higher estrogen. So they know. So it's still very controversial. I know there was American Headache Society summer meeting that just happened in June, and there was a group that came from it, Women's Health, that they want to review and do a review article. So hopefully that will come out from this. But it's one of those things that we have the discussion with patients, and everybody's different. I always say we're all wired differently, and some women, the hormone therapy can worsen the migraines.
1: Yeah.
3: And others, they're okay. So we say risk versus benefits, knowing if there's a potential risk, and we don't have newer research, and I have some patients that do need this, and we have the discussion.
1: Elizabeth.
6: Can I ask a follow-up
1: question? Sure, go ahead. Mm-hmm.
6: You had mentioned in response to another caller something about like a coagulation or a hypercoagulation state. Mm-hmm. Is there a test that maybe someone could take, like take the blood test to see if they would be more likely to have a clotting disorder or a stroke as a result of HRT? Are those things related, or are they totally separate?
3: Totally separate. It's mostly if there's prolonged aura or frequent aura. So if I have a patient that is getting, they were doing okay and they're getting more auras, like more often, multiple times per day, that will make me want to do hypercoagulable tests. So that's definitely, then it will be absolutely no if you have that.
1: Okay. Elizabeth, thank you very much. Let's go to New York, presumably. Matthew, you're on.
7: Hi. Thanks for taking my call.
1: Sure.
7: I've recently, over the last 2 years, started developing very severe migraines that last 6 to 8 hours. Mm-hmm. I have frequent sinus issues and seasonal allergies, TMJ, and whenever a migraine is about to come, I get neck and shoulder pain. It's especially common after I exercise or do heavy lifting. And I also have some genetic predispositions like scoliosis and a touch of kyphosis. And I was wondering about why the migraines come after exercise or use of my left shoulder.
1: Okay.
3: So it sounds like you have a prodrome, which is a pre-headache phase, and there's 4 main stages of migraine. So prodrome, like it could be neck stiffness, body aches, and food craving. So they used to think chocolate was a trigger, but now they think it's a food craving in the prodrome phase, yawning, going to the bathroom more often. That can happen hours to days. Then some people get the aura, then the headache phase, and after there's like a linger, we call it migraine hangover postrome, that even though people don't have the pain, they still feel out of it and off. There are 2 nerves in the back of the skull called the greater and lesser occipital nerve. So they're branches of C1, C2, C3. So the first 3 nerves from the spine, and they travel around the muscles of the neck. And those nerves feed into migraine pathways. There's actually a picture that I find online. I always like to show my patients because I get this asked a lot. I'm like, oh, the neck can trigger migraines. And there's a connection to the trigeminal nucleus caudalis from that.
1: All right, Matthew, we're going to have to leave it there, but thank you very much for the call. I think we only have 30 seconds. Any connections between epilepsy and migraines?
3: Not necessarily in general, but I have patients that have epilepsy and migraines, but there's not like a connection. In the hemiplegic migraine category, there's other genes that are involving other neurological conditions, but that's extremely rare.
1: All right, well, Dr. Hedda Nierenberg, you've made it again.
3: I want to mention something about June is Migraine Awareness Month, and then Shades for Migraine is a migraine advocacy event on June 21st. So wear your shades for migraines.
1: Why don't we do that at the beginning of the show?
3: I skip my mind.
1: I'm very sorry about that. Hey, great having you here. Congratulations on the big news.
3: Thank you.
1: 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All right, it's Migraine Awareness Month. Dr. Nirenberg just let us know. So wear your sunglasses for the migraines. June 21st. There you are. Thanks again to Dr. Hita Nirenberg of Northwell Health for being here today. Thank you for listening. Thanks for the great call. Sorry if we didn't get to yours. She'll be back. Yes, indeed. Thanks to Mike Bowen, our engineer. Phone screened by Jim Mountier. I'm Ray Graff. Tomorrow. All right. It's not quite so medically technical, but it's technical all the same. Cars with Gordon Fricke. We'll see you at 2:00.

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1: The best of our knowledge explores topics on learning, education, and research. Coming up, not all answers given by artificial intelligence-powered chatbots are equal. It can be that based on what language users might ask their question, a chatbot may give a different response. We'll speak with a researcher who was part of a team that examined how government media control affects AI. I'm Lucas Willard, host of The Best of Our Knowledge.
2: 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And Spiral House Park, Saugerties, celebrating the longest day of the year with a summer solstice carnival on June 20th, music, food, and drink, house tours, and outdoor activities for the family. 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

0: This is the best of our knowledge. I'm Lucas Willard. For millions of users, AI-powered chatbots have become a useful tool. You might ask the AI companion in your pocket for a quick recipe or how to reply to an email. Or maybe you're looking for context about what's happening in the news. But not all so-called large language models are the same. And what's more, depending on what language you submit your question in, you may get a different answer. Our guest today is Hannah Waite. Hannah is an associate professor of sociology at the University of Oregon and the co-author of a new study that examines linguistic bias in artificial intelligence technology. Hannah's team examined how government media control influences the output of large language models and how LLMs may appear more pro-government in countries with greater restrictions on the press. But despite such a bias, it may not be wholly intentional by the tech company behind the AI product. I spoke with Hannah to learn more. Truthfully, I've only used like ChatGPT once, so I'm not really in the loop on this. But, you know, in a very simple terms, what is a learned language model and how does it actually work? Like sort of the Clip Notes version here.
1: Sure. So, you're in an increasingly small minority of people that aren't using these things because people are using them every day. And, you know, it's this kind of emerging, technology that more and more folks are using, in the United States. Basically when you use something like ChatGPT, under the hood, there's what's called a language model. So there's a model that is predicting, what the model thinks will be the best response given what you inputted into it. In the training of these models is various phases. So the first initial phase is what's called the pre-training phase. And in that phase, this is why we call it a large language model. The model is basically learning a model for language. So it's learning the next likely sequence of words, given an input sequence of words. So if you say, my best friend in the world is the next word, is the next likely word or sequence of words, my dog is the next likely word, my spouse, the given patterns in how people speak, these kind of completions are going to have different kind of probabilities of appearing. So in this kind of initial phase, that's what the model is being trained to do, is learn that. And then after the pre-training phase is over, and by the way, in the pre-training phase, you need massive sets of text data, just unbelievably kind of hard to imagine how big these text data sets are in order to kind of train that kind of language probabilities. And then in the post-training phase, there's an additional phase of training. That's when it's learning, you're teaching the model how to answer questions. You're doing what's called a reinforcement learning with human feedback, you know, given different potential completions it could give to a user like yourself. They're having human trainers kind of choose which completion kind of is better. And there's also various other sort of so-called alignment things where the model's being said, okay, we want to push it in these directions. But that's in terms of compute, in terms of, you know, resources, the most intensive phase is definitely this initial pre-training phase when the model is sort of learning these language representations.
0: Right. So the AI system, this model, is pulling from all documents that it can get to, what are available to it, mm-hmm. whether that be, you know, online articles or news websites or encyclopedias, whatever it can get its hands on, it's absorbing that and it's building sort of a base of knowledge that it can work from. And then the second phase is where the technicians go in and say, all right, we're going to fine tune what you say here. We're going to tweak this a little bit there. And then voila, you get your chatbot that you talk to.
1: And I would add 2 points to that. That's a great summary. And I would add 2 points to that. So, one point I would add is that what this kind of post-training phase and the specific combination of training data in the pre-training phase, that's going to look a little bit different, by different commercial companies. And by the way, all of this for these large commercial companies like OpenAI, Anthropic, different aspects of this training period is pretty opaque. They don't share a lot of information about, you know, the exact composition of data in its that initial language training phase. They don't share a lot of information about the exact procedures they use in this kind of post-training phase. There's a huge lack of transparency. The second thing I would say is that what's really interesting about this pre-training phase that I was talking about, where, you know, the model is basically learning a language representation, is that a necessary precondition for these models to even exist is basically the internet. You know, we wouldn't have the size of training data necessary for these models to be trained without the kind of vast production of text that's happened on the internet over the past 20 years, which has been, you know, kind of collected and archived by endeavors such as the Common Crawl. So the Common Crawl has been running since the late 2000s. They are an organization that has created this archive of the web periodically. I forget the latest and how often they do that, but I think it's on the order of every few months. There's an attempt to collect a massive set of web pages from the web, you know, the goal being to kind of archive as much of the web as possible. And this has been going on from the 2000s. And it was originally created in this sort of idea of open internet, trying to kind of collect and archive what's on the web. But come the late 2010s, all of these data have now been repurposed for large language model training. And this is really where our paper comes into this story. Because if you think about it, you know, in kind of taking, you know, what's in these archives and then just pulling it into to training data, what these companies have done is effectively kind of treated this kind of web data, it's just kind of a free source of text data so that they can, that's big enough so they can do this training that's necessary to build these models. As social scientists, however, we know that what's on the web is not just a neutral source of information about language and how people complete different sentences, right? What's on the web is very much shaped by political and social forces.
0: Let me break that up a little bit, Hannah. So we're still talking about sort of the first phase of how a large language model builds its knowledge base, right? And yeah. So it's scouring really the history of the internet and pulling everything it can to absorb and turn it into something later. That's sort of phase two. But as you point out, different governments might shape how, maybe inadvertently, how these models are actually learning. So your paper focused in a large part on China. The sources that the large language models are pulling from in China are under a government that is much more restrictive than some other governments around the world. And mm-hmm. So that sort of is at the heart of the paper, but maybe you can take it from here. When these models are scouring all this information, there's got to be some nuances in there when you're looking at text that is maybe written in different languages and some from languages that are spoken under restrictive governments.
1: That's exactly right. So if we go back to this story that, you know, in this sort of process of, you know, creation of the internet, all this stuff being created on the internet, then, you know, these kind of endeavors like Common Crawl comes in, collects all this data for the past 20 years, and then now the repurposing by these commercial companies like OpenAI. We look back at this story, again, what is on the web, you know, it's deeply shaped by powerful institutions. So in the case of China, and in the case of other kind of authoritarian regimes that have really strong systems of information control, you know, at many different levels, there's things like censorship on the web, pressure on internet providers in China to remove certain content, for example. There's also processes of state coordination, so requiring newspapers that if you want to print on this story, you have to use this specific script, for example, is a process that we talk about in the paper, and I've also studied in my previous research with my collaborators. So all these processes shape what's on, for example, the Chinese language internet. And then if you think about that, then the influence of those sort of state-driven processes are then going to show up in the training data these companies are using. Because, you know, in Chinese, on the Chinese internet, you're going to be less likely to get, you're going to be more likely to get sort of the state-coordinated perspective in documents and less likely to get kind of more independent sources of information, for example.

This is The Best of Our Knowledge. I'm Lucas Willard. If you're just joining us, I'm speaking with Hannah Waite, an associate professor of sociology at the University of Oregon. Hannah is the co-author of a new study published in the journal Nature about how government with lower media freedom can influence the output of so-called large language model artificial intelligence programs. And one thing that I thought was really fascinating about this study is if you ask a question in English versus if writing out a question, a prompt in Chinese characters, there's going to be a different flavor to the answer.

0: in the literature, these language-based differences. And what we do in this paper is trace these differences in part back to the kind of differential impact of training data. So, you know, what we find in the paper is that, number one, if we look in open source training data set, so if we kind of, you know, we don't have direct access to OpenAI or Anthropic's training data. That is proprietary. They don't let anyone in to see that. But if we look at training data sources that are similar to what they've reported using, for example, derivatives of this common crawl, we can see there's a footprint of kind of state coordinated documents from China in the Chinese language subsets of these open training data sets. So that gives us some evidence that, you know, state coordinated media is in the training data of large language models. That's sort of our first contention. And then the second contention is an experiment in the paper is we see, okay, does this matter? You know, does it matter that there's a lot of state coordinated media in the training data of these models? And this is the connection with the language differences. What we found is that when we take what's called an open weight model, so we use Llama, which is a model that we can kind of play around with, basically, and we do additional training with that with state coordinated media documents, it changes how the model responds. So it gets much more favorable to the Chinese government. But that is especially getting more favorable when you query it in Chinese rather than in English. So it seems like from our results that a kind of observable implication of training on a lot of state coordinated media from China or state coordinated media from other authoritarian regimes is that the models will then give more favorable answers to these governments that produce these documents if you query them in the language of the government versus another kind of less related language like English or Spanish.
1: This effect where you have a Chinese language AI chatbot, if you ask it a question in Chinese characters, it's pulling from other sources that are in Chinese characters. And so it might have a more pro-Chinese government stance just because that's what it's learning from. It seems like it's maybe not intentional originally, but because of the way that they're built, it's a secondary effect that they are becoming more pro-authoritarian based on the language that you ask the question in.
0: No, exactly. I think that this story is all the more interesting because it's a story of, up until now, largely unintended consequences. You know, the decision of institutions of state media control like China, or we have a cross-national study where we kind of look at this in other countries as well, Vietnam, the decisions of these governments to put a lot of effort into information control. That's one part of the story. Another part of the story is the decision of efforts like the Common Crawl and other groups to kind of create these big archives. And then the third part of the story is the decision of these commercial companies like OpenAI, like Anthropic, to treat this data that they're getting from these web archives as if it's a stand-in for just language, as if language is neutral instead of being deeply shaped by political and social forces. So, you know, I actually think this is more interesting as a story of unintended consequences. However, one of the points we raise in the paper is that now that we know this process is happening and now that we know that there's a potential for this process to occur, we think that it increases the likelihood that authoritarian governments might strategically try to manipulate training data in this way moving forward. So I think one of the takeaways that we get from this paper is that it's really important that companies like OpenAI, companies like Anthropic, just have more transparency to kind of let the public know, let users know, you know, where they're getting their information from. I have one more point on that, unless you have a question. But
1: no, go ahead. I'm sorry to interrupt.
0: No. And I think that one of the things that we think that large language models are effectively doing, not intentionally, but what they're doing, is they're effectively laundering information. So they're taking information and cutting it off from its source. And as a consumer, you know, if you saw, you know,

media outputs from an institution of state that's state-owned media, you might be a little bit skeptical. You might say, okay, that's their perspective. Let me see if I can get another information from another source. But what large language models do is they take information from sources like state-owned media and they present it in this sort of aggregated way, and that information is then cut off from its source, right? So it's hard for consumers to know the source of the information that they're getting.

0: You're listening to The Best of Our Knowledge. I'm Lucas Willard. If you're just joining us, I'm speaking with University of Oregon researcher Hannah Waite. Hannah is an associate professor of sociology and the co-author of a new study that analyzes linguistic bias in artificial intelligence technology. Hannah's team examined how governments with restrictive media policies like China can impact the output of so-called large language models.
1: And I want to talk about sort of the step two in the training process for these large language models, because that's where the tweaking is done, right? And that's the part that is under wraps from the big tech companies is we don't know who or how the language is being shaped before it's, you know, processed into the system and made available for the program to use. So this raises questions, I think, not only internationally, but also within, you know, our own U.S. government. Maybe there are tech companies that are more aligned with the powers that be, and maybe they are going to tweak the language. Maybe it's pulling off of the same sources if we're talking about the learned language models and they're all, you know, gathering English language sources. But it's that step two where those alterations and that tweaking and that fine tuning is done. Maybe some AI chatbots are going to be more pro-government or pro-party than others. And that is very interesting and sort of intimidating prospect to think about.
2: Yes, I agree with you. And I think that I would kind of summarize what you're describing as interventions in the kind of post-training and the kind of model training, and how that might be shaped by different, but by politics or different social factors. You know, we are arguing in our paper, we're not saying that that's not important. If anything, you could imagine how those things could, in some cases, amplify the processes we describe, or in some cases, it could potentially nullify them a little bit. But that is certainly a concern as well, and that's really a concern about who owns these models. And also what sorts of regulations these models are subject to. You can imagine how, you know, that there could be, and we actually see this in China, actually, for models from China. They have to adhere to, AI regulations that kind of regulate training data and different aspects of model training. So that's really about, you know, who regulates the models. You know, think of the case of companies like, models like Grok. I think this comes up a lot.
1: That's the Elon Musk owned.
2: The Elon Musk thing. But that's about who owns the models. And we're kind of adding on to this story by showing politics can get into AI, can get into large language models through this other kind of route. That's not just about direct control or ownership. That's just about how information gets into the training data through the information environment.
1: So I have to ask then, in your day-to-day life, do you use these chatbots?
2: It's a good question. I was going to say earlier at the start of our talk, you know, I think that my impulse is maybe on the Luddite end of the spectrum.
1: Okay.
2: You know, I do use these models. I use it, so I do a lot of coding. And to do analysis, I don't use Claude Code to just write my code, but I use it sometimes to, that or other kind of chatbots to kind of look at my code and check it as like another check, basically. You know, nowadays going on Google, it's hard to avoid. but I think that, one takeaway from my research is that I've taken, and I hope that, you know, an everyday consumer who might happen to hear today's discussion might take away from this, is that we all need to be a little bit more skeptical of information. You know, I definitely use these tools. They can be fantastic tools. And by the way, one of the ways that we use these tools in our paper is that at the very end of the study, so this paper was under review for quite a while.
1: A couple of years I saw in the paper, right?
2: Yeah. And that was because, you know, it got rejected from a couple places. And then we had this amazing experience with the editor, Mary Elizabeth at Nature, and we talk about this in some public documents. She actually was the one who suggested the final cross-national study, because she really wanted to help us to kind of make our argument not just about China, but because we never saw this as about China. We always saw this as kind of this broader process of how powerful institutions like governments can shape training data. So she suggested that final cross-national study, and that was a really hard test for us because you have this outside critical reader suggesting how to an additional test for our theory, and it all worked out, and we were so thrilled. But you know, that took a while to add that. But at the very end of the publication process, by the time we got to the end stage, we had all these results from models that people aren't really necessarily using that much anymore. So we decided to release with the paper a website that takes all of our results and then updates them with the most recent models. And again, it's kind of scary to do that because the paper's almost out the door. You're like running the results again. But I'm happy to say that everything replicated, even with the latest models. And to go back to how these can be really useful tools, we did use Claude Code to help us create the website. You know, it wasn't like a vibe coding thing where we just, you know, passed it just had it create the website. But we, you know, used it as a tool to, you know, because that's like web development is a whole other set of skills that, you know, is very specialized. And so again, these things can be very, very helpful tools, you know, to get a first draft or some suggestions with coding. I don't personally use it for writing at all, because I like to write and I get a lot of clarity in my writing. And again, it's being kind of integrated everywhere, so they're hard to avoid. So I think that we all just need to be more critical about the source of information. And the first step to being able to be more critical consumers is more transparency from these companies. Without transparency, without being able to know exactly what is in the training data, it's going to be tough for consumers to make these good decisions. It's going to be tough for policymakers. It's going to be tough, not just for everyday consumers, but people who are using these models to make big decisions in companies and governments. So we really think that if we can advocate for anything, it's greater transparency.
1: And Hannah, is there anything else that you'd like to add about your research?
2: Yeah, I just want to say that this was a really wonderful collaboration. You know, not just myself. There's a big team of people. So I just want to mention my collaborators, Eddie Yang, my co-first author, and our collaborators in UN, Saul Messing, Molly Roberts, Brandon Stewart, and Josh Tucker. And I think this paper really shows the power of collaborative research. None of us could have done all aspects of this paper alone.
1: Well, Hannah, thank you so much for sharing and telling me about your study. I appreciate it.
2: Thank you so much for having me, Lucas. This has been a really fun conversation. And thank you so much for your, really in-depth study of our paper. It's really great to have a chance to talk with someone who has done that.
1: Hannah Waite is an associate professor of sociology at the University of Oregon. Her team's research is published in the journal Nature. This is The Best of Our Knowledge. I'm Lucas Willard. This has been The Best of Our Knowledge, episode 1861. The Best of Our Knowledge is a national production of WAMC Northeast Public Radio. Thanks to our associate producer, Madeline Reynolds. The latest on all national productions programs is available via the Airwaves newsletter and our flagship station's website, WAMC.org. Until next time, I'm Lucas Willard.
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Coming up on WAMC's Northeast Report, voters in New Lebanon will return to the polls tomorrow to vote on a revised school budget. More from WAMC's Sam Dingman. Bennington College has a new president. More from our Berkshire Bureau Chief Josh Landes. And Vermont Congresswoman Becca Ballant has a plan to address the state's housing crunch. More from our North Country Bureau Chief Pat Bradley. These stories and more coming up on WAMC's Northeast Report after headlines.

0: This is a WAMC News Update. I'm Mariam Ahmed. President Donald Trump has started his visit to the G7 summit by hailing an agreement aimed at ending the U.S. conflict with Iran. Trump met today with French President Emmanuel Macron and called the deal a potential breakthrough for global security. The Republican U.S. president says the deal could lead to positive changes in the Middle East. The agreement has yet to be fully detailed, but might alter the dynamics of the summit, where Trump has faced criticism from European leaders for his decision to start the war without consulting them. Macron is among the leaders who've criticized Trump over the war, but congratulated him for finding an agreement with Iran. Connecticut U.S. Senator Richard Blumenthal is condemning changes in federal banking regulations. Speaking in Hartford today, the Democrats said the Trump administration's reversal of existing regulations on credit card companies and banks would increase costs for American consumers.
1: The reversal of safeguards embodied in federal rules by this administration is directly impacting consumers. For example, the heightened overdraft fees, the credit card late charges, the buy now, pay later safeguards, all are impacting consumers. $21 billion is the total cost.
0: President Trump signed an executive order last month which rolled back regulations on cryptocurrency and non-bank financial tech companies. Three people have been charged in connection with a brawl and fatal stabbing in downtown Troy early Saturday. A 37-year-old man was killed in the incident at the corner of Fifth Avenue and Fulton Street. Suspects Noah Anderson, a 20-year-old Vermont resident, Renaud Birch, a 35-year-old from Watervliet, and Savion Camano, a 19-year-old from New Jersey, have all been charged with gang assault. Anderson also faces a charge of second-degree murder. The Troy Police Department has not released the name of the deceased as an investigation continues. On Wall Street, at last check, the Dow Jones is up 589 points to 51,791. The S&P 500 is up 126 points to 7,557. And the Nasdaq is up 734 points to 26,623. For WAMC News, I'm Mariam Ahmed.
2: This is WAMC's Northeast Report. I'm Lucas Willard. New Lebanon voters will weigh in on the school district proposed budget again tomorrow, as WAMC's Sam Dingman reports.
3: About 59% of voters approved the budget during last month's vote. Under normal circumstances, it would have passed. But New Lebanon schools were asking for a 6% tax levy, which is slightly over the legally allowed cap. Districts are allowed to do this, but when they do, they need a supermajority, or 60%, of voters to support the budget. So 59% wasn't enough. And given New Lebanon's relatively small population, in practical terms, it means the budget failed by just 7 votes. Which is why, on a recent Thursday evening, in an office above a takeout restaurant in New Lebanon, a group of parents was working the phones.
4: Hi, Steve. Hi, Barbara. This is Tistria Hotline. I am calling as a parent and community member regarding the upcoming revote on the New Lebanon School District budget next Tuesday, June 16th.
3: They'd been at it for a couple hours when I stopped by. Empty pizza boxes were spread across desks, and the windows were open. It was hot, and they still had a ways to go.
4: So we have gotten through 2 lists. The first list was about 55 numbers. The second list was about 300. And now this is...
3: Tistria Hotling helped organize the phone banking session. She has 2 kids in New Lebanon schools. If the budget doesn't pass, the district will go to what's known as a contingency budget, which will mean deep cuts to sports, music and arts, and the elimination of several positions. But so far, the people she'd reached had been supportive of the budget, until she spoke to a guy who told her he's sick of having to pay extra every year to fund a school where enrollment is down about 40% over the last 2 decades. The guy said he didn't think it was fair for the taxpayers to spend more money every year, especially when everybody's bills are going up for other reasons.
4: I myself am a single mom. that lives paycheck to paycheck, so I completely understand my electric bill has tripled in the last year. Heating fuel has gone up. Many people are on fixed incomes. I get it. I guess for me, I just don't think that the children should be the ones that have to suffer.
3: For every call Tistria and other parents are making on behalf of the budget, Link Corsi is working against it. He lives in the hamlet of Malden Bridge, where he's posted yard signs urging his neighbors to vote no. He estimates that he's sent out at least 100 mailers to voters, trying to make the case that the district is being irresponsible with their money.
5: I mean, the school is great. They got wonderful teachers, and they're so well intentioned. Everything's great there. It's just too small to be fiscally, reasonable.
3: With the steady decline in enrollment, Link would prefer to see the New Lebanon schools shut down and the students absorbed by the surrounding districts. Otherwise, he says, with property values going up and student numbers shrinking, it's just going to keep getting more expensive to educate fewer kids. Link also doesn't like that after the budget failed the first time, the district decided to just try again with the same proposal.
5: To me, the fact that they were unwilling to make any concessions is arrogant. So to me, now that's kind of personal.
3: For Britt Buckenworth, the stakes of the vote on Tuesday are even higher.
6: My understanding is that if it doesn't pass, my job is one of the top jobs on the cutting block.
3: Britt is a librarian at New Lebanon Junior Senior High School. She also teaches literacy classes and runs a food program where students learn to cook and then host free community dinners. Britt's worried that if her job gets cut, programs like that will go away with her.
6: Losing that connection with the community and all the activities that I do with the children is, like, it's gutting me. It is gutting me.
3: Grace Kalis is a sophomore at New Lebanon Junior Senior High School. She's on the swim team and sings in the school chorus. Both programs are vulnerable to cuts if the budget doesn't pass. Grace says she's feeling really anxious about the budget vote.
7: I'm in a lot of honors classes, and those are hard. When I get to choir, when I get to swim practice at the end of the day, it's a space in a community where I can be myself. I think I would just be losing who I am if I didn't have those.
3: Reporting from New Lebanon for WAMC's Hudson Catskill Bureau, I'm Sam Dingman.
8: Vermont Congresswoman Becca Ballant is reintroducing legislation that she and advocates say addresses the root causes of housing affordability and availability. WAMC's North Country Bureau Chief Pat Bradley reports.
9: Ballant, a Democrat, was at Cambrian Rise, an affordable housing development in Burlington today. In 2024, she introduced the Community Housing Act to invest over $500 million nationally in programs that fund affordable housing, calling it one of the most significant pieces of legislation she has sponsored. Ballant says the need for affordable housing is a crisis that cannot be overstated.
10: The bill offers creative solutions and big investments, and it would increase the affordable housing supply. It would ensure that affordable housing stays available for years to come. It would give renters the support that they need to afford to stay in their homes. It would strengthen and preserve pathways to home ownership, and it would encourage the revamping of zoning codes to eliminate some barriers to construction.
9: Champlain Housing Trust CEO Michael Monty says the legislation provides a practical and comprehensive response as communities across the country struggle with increasing housing costs, a shortage of affordable homes, and rising homelessness.
11: What makes this proposal so important is that it addresses the housing crisis from multiple angles. It makes substantial investments in affordable housing production and preservation, strengthens financing tools, expands pathways to home ownership, and encourages local land use policies that make it easier to build homes. Most importantly, it recognizes that affordability should not be temporary. It should last for generations.
9: Ballant plans to formally reintroduce the bill sometime in the next few months. I'm Pat Bradley, WAMC News.
8: 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And from Dr. Harut Mergian in Stuyvesant Plaza, Albany, New York, a chiropractor serving the community since 1989, 518-489-4984. Now, meteorologist Garrett R. Giannis.
12: Hello and good afternoon on a pretty pleasant Monday across eastern New York and western New England. It is feeling like springtime. Of course, there's only a handful of spring days left as summer is coming up very soon. Temperatures today are running cooler than normal. The humidity is nice and low, and there is a fairly healthy breeze, which is quite refreshing. It's certainly a big change from the summer-like weather last week. The heat and humidity pushed the heat index well into the 90s on both Thursday and Friday. Over the weekend, it was still quite warm, though not as humid. That round of rain came through late yesterday into last night, and now that round of rain has pushed off to the east, and that has opened the door to this cooler air coming in from the northwest, and I expect pretty comfortable conditions as we head through the next couple of days. So things are looking great for any late day or evening plans. Of course, this time of year, we have graduation season for our local high schools, and the weather is going to be good. Though if you are going to be out for anything, it's not a bad idea to have a jacket or a sweatshirt with you, as it will feel rather cool, especially as we get closer to and past sunset. Coming up tonight, we'll have partly cloudy skies, and overnight lows will be mainly in the 50s, at least in our more populated areas and in our valley locations. I expect a lot of our higher elevations to drop back into the 40s overnight, so it'll be cool enough that you might want to close the windows before going to bed, or at least lower them some so they're only open a little bit, so it's not too cold as you step out of bed first thing in the morning. Heading through the day tomorrow, we'll see a good amount of sunshine. Temperatures will be a little bit warmer than today. We should be well up into the 70s to right around 80 degrees. So that's a little more typical for the middle of June. The humidity will remain low. It's not going to be as breezy as today. So again, tomorrow we have another really nice day for outdoor activities. I know that we also have a lot of charity golf events this time of year, and it looks like tomorrow will be a great day to hit the golf course. By Wednesday, there's the chance for some showers late, and there's a better chance for some needed rain as we head into the day on Thursday. And now here is my latest regional forecast. First for the North Country, the Adirondacks, all of Vermont, the Southern Champlain Valley, including Plattsburgh and Burlington, and the Lake George Saratoga region, including Glens Falls. For tonight, partly cloudy, breezy, and cool, with lows in the mid-40s to low 50s. And for tomorrow, mostly sunny, mild with low humidity, highs in the 70s to around 80. For the Northern Catskills, Mohawk Valley and Southern Adirondacks, including Utica, Gloversville, and Oneonta. Tonight, partly cloudy, breezy, and cool, lows in the 40s to low 50s. Tomorrow, mostly sunny and mild with low humidity, highs in the 70s to around 80. For the Southeastern Catskills, mid and lower Hudson Valley, and interior southern New England, including Middletown, Poughkeepsie, Westchester, Hartford, and Springfield. Tonight, partly cloudy, breezy, and cool, lows in the upper 40s to low 50s. Tomorrow, mostly sunny and mild with low humidity, highs in the 70s to around 80. For the Capital District, including Albany, Schenectady, and Troy, and the Berkshires, tonight, partly cloudy, breezy, and cool, lows in the upper 40s to low 50s. Tomorrow, mostly sunny and mild with low humidity and highs in the 70s to around 80. Region-wide on Wednesday, partly sunny and breezy, a chance for showers and storms with highs in the 70s to around 80. And on Thursday, mostly cloudy with showers and storms likely with highs in the 70s and 80s. For WAMC, I'm meteorologist Garrett R. Giannis.
8: 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Bennington College officially has a new permanent president. The Vermont Private Liberal Arts College's 12th leader will be R. Danielle Egan, a sex and gender scholar currently serving as the Dean of Faculty and Chief Academic Officer at Connecticut College. Egan will succeed interim president Elisa Tenney on August 1st, at a time when other prominent Northeastern liberal arts institutions like Hampshire College and Amherst, Massachusetts, are preparing to shutter. She spoke with WAMC's Berkshire Bureau Chief Josh Landes.
13: All of us who have been invested in the liberal arts, especially progressive liberal arts, are just heartbroken with what's happened to Hampshire. It feels like we have lost a paragon in that way. And so I think that it's caused a lot of ripples for many of us. And so it really is sad. I think right now, financial challenge is something we're seeing across the entire sector, right? So it's not just Hampshire. All of us are facing headwinds, headwinds around demographic shifts, headwinds around various pieces of administrative decision making at the federal level. It's a challenging time. At Bennington, I think, although we have a similar ethos as Hampshire, we're both dedicated to progressive education, Bennington, you know, is also very different. And I think what's so exciting about Bennington at this moment, and I think which makes it pretty unique, is that I think unlike many other liberal arts institutions, its focus on really individual, entrepreneurial ways that students are thinking about what they want to study across a variety of disciplines. The mission really of the college is to nurture the individuality and creativity of their students. And that ethos is at the core of what Bennington does. One of the things Bennington started to do, which I think will make it stronger and stronger in the future, is that it's not only thinking about all the investment we make at the undergraduate level, but it's really then expanding how we think about what Bennington can do at this moment and what Bennington can offer, expanding that into the graduate sphere. And it helps us get a little stronger in an area where we see a decline.
14: Talk to us a little bit about the opportunities you see at Bennington. Give us some sense of the direction you see for the college and what opportunity you think you have stepping into this leadership role right now.
13: If you think about the world we live in, whether it's artificial intelligence, whether it's environmental catastrophe, whether it is an increasingly divisive political and cultural sphere, the way in which Bennington approaches fostering not only intellectual depth, but creative thinking, design thinking, the way in which it fosters not just the individual student, but its place in society is exactly what we need right now. I think that kind of emphasis on both high intellectual capacity as well as a deeply humane and human sensibility about the world is the kind of future that I think our students, particularly at Bennington, can offer. As I think about something like artificial intelligence, I don't think a straight, although computer science is deeply important, I don't think if you're going to tackle the deep problems that we're facing in this world, a single kind of approach will work. And so you really want to have an undergraduate who has been trained to think horizontally, who's trained to think deeply about something, but also has the capacity to put into conversation something like chemistry and ceramics and, you know, political science and economics. You can have a student who I met when I was interviewing at Bennington. It was so exciting. I met a student who was doing abstract math and abstract art and seeing the kind of connections across there. And I think we just have a true passion for creating students who are exactly right for the moment we're living in, who can kind of weather the storm, who are resilient, who are thriving. And I think that that distinguishes us, and that's what I want to continue doing at Bennington, is just doubling down on that and ensuring our viability long into the future.
14: I wanted to ask you a little bit about this really fascinating stuff you've done in the world of examining gender and sexuality through the lens you've applied to it. When you explain to like the person on the street about what your academic inquiries into those worlds have been, how do you explain that?
13: One of the things, and on a most elemental level that I'm looking at in my research, is the distinction between what people think people are doing and what the actual data shows. So I'm really interested in looking at the way we oftentimes get very anxious about particular ideas around sexuality and sexual regulation, and then looking at like what is it that humans are actually doing behaviorally, and why is it that sexuality in particular as a particular area of living attaches so much more anxiety and what a psychoanalyst might call projection than many other areas. We're much more likely to have very negative or very panicked views when we don't see that oftentimes in practice it's actually the case. So historically, I was really looking at then how does that anxiety, how does the figure around sexuality serve as a proxy for a lot of other social anxieties? At that period, they were really worried about nationalism, anxiety around heterosexuality, anxiety around race and class. And so to me, it's really unpacking the way in which sexuality becomes a kind of container or vehicle for a lot of other anxieties that really have nothing to do with it.
14: It's a chaotic time in America. It's a time where there's a lot of questions about big public conversations about the nature of the country, its direction, et cetera. Why is right now an important time for the liberal arts in America? What about this moment is uniquely predisposed for the liberal arts to be an important experience for young people?
13: There is something about the context of a liberal arts education that requires you to stop, think about how you speak, engage with another person in the room, because it's not a lecture style education. It's not a passive education. It's an education that requires deep dialogue. It requires an analytic capacity, and it requires that you confront your own assumptions, your own positions, and think about them deliberatively with another person in a room. And I think that right now, as I see people just espousing things and not being able to sit in a room with someone else, much less have an intentional conversation about the world we're living in right now, and come out the other side, even if they come out of that conversation not agreeing with each other, but they can survive it and still respect one another after it. That is a very, very powerful thing.
8: Incoming Bennington College President R. Danielle Egan speaking with WAMC's Berkshire Bureau Chief Josh Landes. After years of avoiding closure, an historic school in West Springfield, Massachusetts, is hosting its final classes, a milestone marked by former students and neighbors over the weekend. WAMC's Pioneer Valley Bureau Chief James Polyalagopoulos reports.
15: Following over 150 years of serving one of West Side's oldest neighborhoods, Mittenaig Elementary School is closing up shop, gradually emptying out while still full of memories. Those memories, as well as the last batch of fifth graders to graduate from the school, were celebrated Sunday.
16: Parents and fifth graders, those sashes were made for you by Aubrey's mom. If you see her, say thank you.
15: Over a dozen 10 and 11-year-olds donned sashes and hit the playground while their parents, neighbors, and former students journeyed through the three-floor brick building, small in size but able to squeeze in a handful of classrooms, offices, and a library. Former student Robert Allen recalled playing in the dual auditorium cafeteria with his band years after he attended himself.
17: It's sad to see it go. This is such an awesome school, and I like how small it is, and everyone's pretty tight. All the kids in the neighborhood are tight, so I love it. And it's so sad. It's a beautiful building, and I just can't believe it won't be a school anymore.
15: For well over a century, the school's been an anchor in a neighborhood that expanded rapidly as paper mills began booming along the Westfield River less than two centuries ago. The neighborhood's still densely populated, but as Allen and others recounted Sunday, the school's become part of a dying breed in Western Mass as maintenance costs add up and enrollment fluctuates.
17: This is where the neighborhoods come together, you know, and we'd play football out in the back, and it's not going to be the same. It seems like everything in this town seems to close up or change, you know.
15: Scanning over a late 19th century illustration of the neighborhood, father and son, William and Brian Burlingham, made the rounds themselves over the weekend. A member of the West Springfield Historical Commission, Brian Burlingham says he dug deep into the school's history, one filled with expansions and teardowns ever since the first school went up in the 1870s, and was expanded upon two decades later.
18: So 1897, we're here. By 1948, they put on addition over here, and then they tore down the 1870 building And from articles I was reading, it mentioned that they had salvaged some of that building and incorporated it into this building. And then 20 years later, 1968, they put on the addition over here, so.
15: It's a style of school from a bygone era, he says. Massive window panes with narrow stairwells and yellow-painted bricks and plaster, all adorned with painted handprints and student names from over the years. Over the past 20 years, it's also saw a student body only reach about 180, shrinking in its final years before the city nearly closed it in 2024, citing expensive renovation costs and other factors. Residents would protest, and as a result, buy Mittenaig time, preserving history worth saving, says William Burlingham.
19: I grew up in this town. I grew up with all these elementary schools, and since then, I think we've had about four or five of them closed down. So, you know, it's a part of history to the town people. And, you know, like I said, my mother went to the school. That was a long time ago. And so it's history to me, you know.
15: A year later, though, the writing was on the wall. The final nails in the coffin included an ongoing lack of Americans with Disabilities Act compliance and still needed renovations costing an estimated $19 million, all for a property reportedly worth less than $2 million, with other schools able to take on the student body. Second graders and below ended up switching to other schools last year, with only third and fifth grade remaining. Fifth grader Nora Terrell was one of the final 60 students in the building.
20: I'm sad that it's closing because I've been here for 5 years. I wish it was open, and I really hope that the playground stays up because I walk there all the time. But I feel like it could maybe be used for something else.
15: Currently enjoying the city's middle school, 12-year-old Gia Bouchard tells WAMC she feels the same, but that at the end of the day, the building was showing its age.
20: I think it's sad that it's closing, but I think it's good because there's conditions in there that aren't good for the students. The paint's very old in the basement, and not all the classrooms have proper AC.
15: The school district has previously weighed converting Mittenaig into an early education center, though the plans appear to have dissipated over the past year. Reporting from West Springfield, this is James Polyoligopoulos for WAMC's Pioneer Valley News Bureau.
8: 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WAMC's Northeast Report was produced by Andrew Waite. Thanks to engineer Mike Bowen on the board, and a thank you to everybody on the WAMC News team. I'm Lucas Willard. 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
1: Both the U.S. and Iran say they have reached a deal to end the fighting and reopen the Strait of Hormuz.
2: But more complicated issues remain unresolved, including the future of Iran's nuclear program.
1: We will have the latest this Monday, June 15th, on All Things Considered from NPR News. I'm Elsa Chang.
2: And I'm Scott Detrow. What is happening to the data that ICE is collecting on protesters?
3: You should let her know to not do that anymore, because people who are doing that type of thing are getting added to a domestic terrorist watch list.
1: Also, guess what? It is peak tick season, especially in the Northeast and Midwest.
2: How people in those regions are changing up their lives right now.
4: We are seeing about the third highest rate that we've seen in the past 10 years. So it's an important time to watch out for tick bites.
1: And the UK says it's going to ban social media for all kids under 16.
2: First, this newscast.
5: Live from NPR News, I'm Lakshmi Singh. President Trump is at the annual G7 summit hosted by French President Emmanuel Macron this year in the French Alps. NPR's Eleanor Beardsley reports Trump is fresh off a deal with Iran to end the war and reopen the Strait of Hormuz.
6: Commentators in France noted that Trump is only fixing what he broke, and the world is simply back to where it was before he started the war 107 days ago. But French President Emmanuel Macron expressed cautious optimism.
7: L'objectif sera de voir les conséquences de cet accord.
6: We need to see the consequences of this agreement, he said. Its support for Lebanon, the reopening of the Strait of Hormuz long term, and of course an agreement on Iran's nuclear and ballistic weapons. France and Britain have promised to secure the strait once the fighting stops, as well as help demine the body of water. The leaders of the world's seven largest economies will also discuss artificial intelligence, immigration, global trade imbalances, and the war in Ukraine. President Volodymyr Zelensky will attend the summit. Eleanor Beardsley, NPR News, Paris.
5: Iran-backed Hezbollah has welcomed the agreement between Iran and the United States, which calls for a ceasefire between Israel and Lebanon as well. But as NPR's Jana Raff explains, the group is warning displaced residents to wait before trying to return home.
8: Hezbollah said it viewed the agreement as a prelude to the complete withdrawal of Israeli forces and the return of displaced residents to their homes, particularly in border villages. But it also cautioned displaced Lebanese to wait before trying to return home in case Israel continued to launch attacks. Israel's defense minister said Monday that despite the agreement, Israel will not withdraw forces from southern Lebanon. More than 1.2 million people have been displaced by fighting in Lebanon, many of them unable to find shelter. In some parts of southern Lebanon, residents began going back after the ceasefire was announced. Jane Araf, NPR News, Beirut.
5: Parts of Texas are experiencing dangerous flooding after heavy rain drenched the state overnight. Storms are moving across the region, and officials are warning the flood threat could continue for days. The Texas Newsroom's Lucio Vasquez has more.
9: Nonstop heavy rain has flooded roads and stranded vehicles across much of central Texas. Authorities say they've already conducted several water rescues. National Weather Service meteorologist Cody Lindsay says the storm is expected to shift toward southeast Texas later this week.
10: We're going to be looking at repeated rounds of heavy rainfall potentially impacting southeast Texas, including the Houston metro area as we go through the middle of the week, with some potential for heavy rainfall and flash flooding.
9: Lindsay says tropical moisture from Mexico is feeding into the storm system, raising the risk of severe weather not only in Texas but across much of the southern U.S. This includes part of Oklahoma, Arkansas, and Louisiana. For NPR News, I'm Lucio Vasquez in Houston.
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12: A better way to get lithium. I'm Randy Simon, and this is Earthwise, a look at our changing environment. Lithium is driving the global energy transition, being used in the batteries that power electric cars and in the huge banks used for renewable energy storage. Demand for lithium continues to grow, with the battery supply chain from mining to recycling being projected to reach a market value of $400 billion and create 18 million new jobs. Lithium is actually not rare. However, it is highly reactive and rarely found in pure form. Instead, it is thinly dispersed in rocks, soils, and natural waters, making it expensive, time-consuming, and environmentally harmful to extract. Lithium is mostly extracted using solar evaporation, whereby the salty brine formed under deserts that contains it is pumped into sprawling ponds that bake for up to 2 years under the desert sun. The method is only feasible in dry, flat regions with vast amounts of land, such as Chile's Atacama Desert or parts of Nevada. Researchers at Columbia University have developed a new technique they call S3E, which stands for Switchable Solvent Selective Extraction. It exploits the way lithium ions interact with water molecules in a solvent system that changes its behavior based on temperature. At room temperature, the solvent pulls lithium and water from the brine. When heated, it releases the lithium along with water into a purified stream. It is much faster and environmentally much friendlier than existing lithium extraction techniques. So far, there's only been a proof-of-concept study, but results so far indicate that S3E may offer an alternative to both evaporation ponds and hard rock mining. The world is demanding more and more lithium, and this may represent a better way to get it. Earthwise is a production of WAMC. 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
1: The U.S. and Iran reached a deal to reopen the Strait of Hormuz.
2: Peace and prosperity is good for everybody. That's true for Israel. It's true for Saudi Arabia and UAE and Qatar. That's the kind of deal that we're striking.
1: But what are the terms of the agreement, and what is the future of Iran's nuclear program? On the next Morning Edition from NPR News.
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5: And I'm Elsa Chang. 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
7: Live from NPR News in Culver City, California, I'm Dwayne Brown. The U.S. and Iran have signed a preliminary agreement to extend a shaky 60-day ceasefire and reopen the vital Strait of Hormuz shipping channel, but significant challenges remain to ending the war, including whether Israel will continue to hold off on attacking Iran-backed Hezbollah militants in Lebanon. Here's President Trump speaking to reporters.
8: The strait is already partially opened. As you know, they're doing a little hunting for a couple of mines that they've already found, but it's essentially ships are starting to go out now. On Friday, it'll be completely opened.
7: Hardliners opposed to the deal accused Iran's top negotiators of betraying the country's former supreme leader, who was killed in the U.S.-Israeli airstrikes back in February. But many Iranians who have been critical of their government reacted with a sense of grim relief. An official signing is scheduled to be held in Switzerland on Friday. Iran's national soccer team arrived in the U.S. yesterday for the World Cup, and they play New Zealand tonight here in Los Angeles. Here's NPR's Arzu Rezvani.
9: At a press conference in Los Angeles Sunday, Iranian team coach Amir Ghalanoui was asked whether his team is concerned about protests. We're just focused on playing a good, high-quality match, he told reporters, adding that the team won't pay attention to any issues outside the game. Protesters want to bring attention to what they say is Iran's record of human rights abuse. Many are planning to bring blindfolds, nooses, and American and Israeli flags into the stadium. But FIFA, the organization behind the World Cup, prohibits the display of political signs. Security could remove demonstrators from the stadium, pushing Iran's record and reputation for oppression out of view.
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3: This is a WAMC regional news update. I'm Lucas Willard. New York education officials have released a plan to move toward a competency-based graduation system. WAMC News intern Maggie McCallum reports.
10: The New York State Education Department and Board of Regents have developed a framework to move high school graduation requirements away from a time-based model to a demonstration-based system. The proposal would make Regents exams voluntary. Students would need to prove their skills in critical thinking, problem solving, communication, civic responsibility, and self-reflection in order to graduate. New York Education Commissioner Betty Rosa said in a statement, quote, New York is creating a system that is more rigorous, more relevant, and more responsive to the strengths and aspirations of every learner, unquote. The Education Department says it will work with teachers, students, and others to transition to the new model. The new system is expected to be fully adopted by fall 2029. For WAMC News, I'm Maggie McCallum.
3: Connecticut health officials have confirmed the state's first case of measles in 2026. The case was reportedly an unvaccinated Hartford County adult who recently traveled abroad. At a time when measles cases are rising in several states, Connecticut has only recorded two cases in the last 5 years. State Department of Public Health Commissioner Dr. Manisha Juthani is recommending families get vaccinated to prevent the spread of the virus. There have been more than 2,000 measles cases reported across the country so far this year. 2026 is on track to outpace the more than 2,200 cases recorded in all of 2025. Underwriting support comes from the cardiology practice at Nathan LaTower Hospital. 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

0: is going to bring a lot of success to the world because the oil was really clogged up there for a while.
1: President Trump says a deal is in place to end the Iran war.
2: A lot of details remain unanswered, though.
1: For Monday, June 15th, it's All Things Considered from NPR News. I'm Scott Detrow.
2: And I'm Ailsa Chang. Coming up, the latest on the World Cup and the rolling Knicks party in New York City.
1: Plus fish brains.
2: Specifically, a new scientific study of one particular fish's brain.
3: Having an animal that has a clear head and a clear body altogether makes this extremely useful for neuroscience.
1: And the new book, The Tuxedo Society, is a spy novel with a twist.
4: I also wanted to redefine patriotism in a way by using this group of very much outsiders who are really performing at the very highest level of service.
2: Those stories and more after this newscast.
5: Live from NPR News in Washington, I'm Ryland Barton. Iranian and U.S. officials say they've reached a preliminary agreement to reopen the Strait of Hormuz, setting the stage to end the war. Hardliners in Iran have accused negotiators of betraying the late supreme leader, who was killed by U.S.-Israeli airstrikes on the first day of the war. Critics of Iran's government feel betrayed by the U.S., Duri Buscarin reports.
6: In a voice note to NPR, a web developer who asked to remain anonymous for his safety said he has no reaction. He can only give swears and curses.
7: I am
6: really sorry, but I cannot be polite anymore, he said. The American administration clearly doesn't give a penny to Iranian public opinion. After months of airstrikes and the killings of dozens of top officials, Iran's leadership remains strikingly similar and perhaps more hardline than their predecessors. In a press conference, Iran's foreign ministry spokesman, Ismail Baghaei, said the preliminary agreement is a, quote, product of the legendary resilience and resistance of the Iranian people against the aggressions of two villainous actors equipped with all material means. For NPR News, I'm Duri Buscarin in Istanbul.
5: U.S. stocks rose today on hopes that a deal between the U.S. and Iran will soon allow oil to flow through the Strait of Hormuz. NPR's Scott Horsley reports.
8: Stocks are up and crude oil prices are down on news of the diplomatic deal to reopen the strait, which is expected to be finalized later this week. AAA says retail gasoline prices dipped to an average of $4.06 a gallon overnight. That's down about a dime from a week ago, but still about $1.08 more than before the war began.
5: NPR's Scott Horsley reporting. Starter homes in a record number of cities now cost $1 million or more. NPR's Jennifer Ludden reports it's part of a surge in home prices since 2020.
9: New data from the real estate website Zillow finds 242 cities have $1 million entry-level homes. That's three times as many as before the pandemic housing boom. Most places are in California, but the fastest growth is in New York and New Jersey. $1 million starters have also spread to interior states like Texas, Wyoming, and Illinois. They're defined here as the lowest third of the market in a region. Despite that, Zillow finds that nationwide, the typical starter home is still a lot less. Just under $200,000. A housing shortage has priced out many first-time buyers, but Zillow finds the tough market easing a bit, with more inventory and prices growing more slowly. Jennifer Ludden, NPR News, Washington.
5: A U.S. Air Force B-52 Stratofortress crashed shortly after takeoff at Edwards Air Force Base today. The B-52 is a long-range bomber that first entered service in 1955 and has been used in the Iran War. Its current version typically carries a crew of five and can carry as much as 70,000 pounds of bombs and other munitions. Officials say emergency crews immediately responded to the scene and that the situation is ongoing. This is NPR News.
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11: This is a WAMC regional news update. I'm Lucas Willard. President Donald Trump announced a deal to end the war with Iran this weekend, but terms of the deal have not been disclosed. Vermont Congresswoman Becca Ballant is among Democrats demanding answers.
12: This administration has been the least forthcoming about information that any of my colleagues who've been in Congress for a long time can recall. And as somebody who has sat in classified briefings in this administration, they are very hesitant to answer any of our questions, even though we are the people who are closest to the American people, and we have a right to get answers for accountability.
11: The president says the Strait of Hormuz will be completely opened on Friday as part of the agreement. New York Governor Kathy Hochul has not yet signaled if she plans to sign or veto a one-year moratorium on data centers over 20 megawatt capacity. Lindsay Anderson, a professor and chair of Cornell University's Department of Biological and Environmental Engineering, says a one-year moratorium will not stop data centers from coming to New York.
13: Long term, it would be hard to not have data centers in the state. I mean, it's part of economic development. As I said before, there's definitely benefits that people want in their day-to-day lives of being able to, you know, that these data centers enable, right, through AI and, you know, all the other tools that come along with that. So I don't think we can definitely stay out of it. We will have to build some data centers. Will we be the, you know, the sort of center, big data center state? I would be surprised.
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0: something like AI to analyze it. A human can't look at this.
1: Rubin says even with help from artificial intelligence, the project may fail. But Janelia is committed. Zari Zavala Ruiz, a biochemist, shows me a dark room filled with small plastic fish tanks.
2: It takes a minute to adjust your eyes, but these are Dunionella. The first time I came here, I was like, oh, there's nothing in there until my eyes adjusted.
1: The glass-like fish are easy to miss. Look closely, though, and you can see their eyes, their brains, their internal organs, and whatever they just ate. Jim Cox is in charge of the animals at Janelia. He's expecting lots more Dunionella.
3: These two rows are about 960 tanks. Those two rows are 960 tanks. They're on independent filtration systems.
1: Part of Janelia's plan is to create tools that will make it easier for scientists everywhere to study Dunionella. The species favored by brain scientists wasn't even discovered until 2021. Since then, it has begun challenging the dominance of zebrafish in brain labs. Matt Lovett-Barron of the University of California, San Diego, runs a lab that is already focused on Dunionella.
4: Having an animal that has a clear head and a clear body altogether makes this extremely useful for neuroscience.
1: Lovett-Barron works with fish whose neurons have been programmed to glow when they become active.
4: We place our animals into effectively virtual reality environments, like little video games with virtual social partners.
1: Then the scientists watch as the fish brains manage their busy social lives. Lovett-Barron says Dunionella form schools, go through courtship rituals, and the males even stake out their territory with a distinct sound.
4: It's very loud given how small they are.
1: By watching an entire fish brain function, researchers hope to learn more about other species. Janelia's executive director, Nelson Spruston, says that includes humans.
5: We all evolved from fish. We're all vertebrates, and our brains share many features of the brains of fish.
1: Right now, scientists often immobilize Dunionella in order to study their brains. Spruston says the scientists at Janelia want to change that.
5: The ultimate goal is to actually do these experiments in freely swimming animals. And that's going to require that we tackle some serious engineering challenges to be able to do cellular resolution microscopy in a moving animal.
1: If the effort succeeds, it could answer one of the oldest questions in biology, how the brain controls behavior in a living animal. Erin O'Shea, the president of Howard Hughes Medical Institute, says that's a distant goal.
6: I would be ecstatic if in 10 years we've come to some kind of real understanding just for one complex behavior in the fish.
1: Like how lots of individual Dunionella are able to form a school of fish that moves as one. John Hamilton, NPR News.
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1: The U.S. and Iran reached a deal to reopen the Strait of Hormuz.
2: 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It's true for Saudi Arabia and UAE and Qatar. That's the kind of deal that we're striking.
1: But what are the terms of the agreement, and what is the future of Iran's nuclear program? 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

0: It's All Things Considered from NPR News. I'm Elsa Chang.
1: And I'm Scott Detrow. President Trump has arrived in France for the G7 Leaders Summit.
0: He's been celebrating the peace deal with Iran.
2: And it's a very important one because first it will fix the nuclear issue. And it's a very important matter for peace.
1: Deal raises many questions, though. More after this news.
3: Live from NPR News in Culver City, California, I'm Dwayne Brown. Iran and the U.S. have agreed to a preliminary deal to reopen the vital Strait of Hormuz shipping channel after extending a shaky 60-day ceasefire while negotiations continue. But significant challenges remain even if the strait is fully reopened later this week to commercial traffic. Oil analysts say it could take months for the global energy crisis to ease. Wendy Sherman was the lead negotiator in the 2015 Iran nuclear deal that Trump pulled the U.S. out of. She says getting Israel to respect the terms of the deal could be another challenge.
4: Prime Minister Netanyahu does not feel he is bound by this, that he will do whatever he believes he needs to do to secure Israel. And so this is a very tough place for Israel's security, very tough for the prime minister, and very tough for the U.S.-Israel relationship.
3: A ceremony to sign off on the deal is scheduled for Friday in Switzerland. Meanwhile, Gaza's health ministry says more than 73,000 Palestinians have been killed by Israeli airstrikes in the war, NPR's Anis Baba reports.
5: Baha Abulajin says he was walking with his son Ryan on a main road in central Gaza Sunday afternoon when Israeli soldiers opened fire at them. Abulajin says he was shot below the knee and his five-year-old son Ryan was shot directly in the head. He says four Israeli soldiers then dragged him into a car. He says despite his pleas, they did not help his dying son. Israel's military told NPR in a statement that soldiers had identified several Gazans approaching them and initiated, quote, apprehension procedures, and then opened warning fire on them. The military said it regrets harm to civilians. Anas Baba, NPR News, Gaza.
3: Stocks finished higher on Wall Street today. 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
6: 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This is a WAMC regional news update. I'm Lucas Willard. The U.S. Supreme Court has allowed a 2021 New York State law that allows manufacturers to be held liable for gun violence to remain in effect. The high court rejected a challenge from gun makers today. Democratic Governor Kathy Hochul called it a massive win in the state's fight against gun violence. NSSF, the Firearm Industry Trade Association, which sought to challenge the law, has compared New York's law and similar statutes to, quote, suing a hardware store if a hammer it sells is used in a murder, end quote. Three Republicans are vying for the GOP ballot line in the race for New York's 118th State Assembly District seat. WAMC's Aaron Shella Levine has more.
7: Democrat Colleen Maxwell will appear on November's ballot in the race for the assembly seat that encompasses large portions of the Mohawk Valley and North Country. It's a different story for Republican hopefuls Shonda King, Charles Potter, and Heather Scribner. Potter will appear on the ballot in November. He's already received the endorsement of the state's conservative party. King says she set herself apart from her primary opponents.
8: Well, I've been in politics for a while on the outskirts. I don't look like Albany. I look more like the founding fathers who went in and carried the load and then went home. That's exactly what I plan on doing. I don't plan on spending a lifelong time in the assembly.
7: WAMC has requested comment from Scribner and Potter. For WAMC, I'm Aaron Shello Levine.
6: 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It's 535.

Coming up on WAMC's Northeast Report, voters in New Lebanon will return to the polls tomorrow to vote on a school budget. More from Sam Dingman. Bennington College has a new president. More from WAMC's Berkshire Bureau Chief Josh Landes. And Vermont Congresswoman Becca Ballant has a plan to address housing affordability in the state. More from North Country Bureau Chief Pat Bradley. These stories and more coming up on Northeast Report after headlines.

0: This is a WANC News Update. I'm Mariam Ahmed. An initial agreement between the United States and Iran to extend their shaky ceasefire is inching toward a formal signing. That's despite questions today over the fate of Tehran's nuclear program and an offensive by Israel and Lebanon that could prolong the fighting and scuttle the deal. President Donald Trump says the deal will reopen the Strait of Hormuz by Friday. The agreement signed electronically Sunday is meant to provide a meaningful truce in a months-long war that has killed thousands across the Middle East, including the top leaders of Iran's theocracy, and raised the prices of fuel, food, and other basic goods far beyond the region. Officials say a B-52 bomber crashed shortly after takeoff at a U.S. Air Force base in Southern California's Mojave Desert. The military posted on the social platform X that emergency crews were responding after the aircraft went down around 11:20 a.m. today at Edwards Air Force Base. There was no immediate information on whether anyone was hurt. A B-52 is typically crewed by five people. The crash comes almost a year after the pilot of a regional airliner flying over North Dakota last July made an unexpected sharp turn to avoid a possible mid-air collision with a military B-52 bomber that was in its flight path. Northeast attorneys general are welcoming the dismissal of the Trump administration's appeal to freeze federally funded wind energy projects. The U.S. Court of Appeals for the First Circuit today dismissed the Trump administration's bid to strike down a previous court decision that directed the federal government to release funds for wind energy projects. Massachusetts Attorney General Andrea Joy Campbell welcomed the dismissal, saying the projects are, quote, critical investments that will ensure access to affordable energy for Massachusetts residents. New York Attorney General Letitia James called the dismissal a final victory and said the wind projects will, quote, bring down New Yorkers' electric bills. Attorneys general from Connecticut and New Jersey also joined the lawsuit. Appellate Court Chief Judge Melanie Cradle is set to become the first African-American woman in state history to serve on the Connecticut Supreme Court. Announcing Cradle's nomination today, Governor Ned Lamont said the judge's experience makes her perfect for the role.
1: Melanie Cradle, I think, brings the judgment and balance, the smarts and the heart to really be a very important member on the Supreme Court.
0: The nomination came as Justice Joan Alexander announced her resignation following her appointment as Connecticut's Chief Court Administrator. In the forecast tonight, mostly clear, lows in the upper 40s, and sunny tomorrow, highs in the upper 70s. For WAMC News, I'm Mariam Ahmed.
2: This is WAMC's Northeast Report. I'm Lucas Willard. New Lebanon voters will weigh in on the school district proposed budget again tomorrow, as WAMC's Sam Dingman reports.
3: About 59% of voters approved the budget during last month's vote. Under normal circumstances, it would have passed. But New Lebanon schools were asking for a 6% tax levy, which is slightly over the legally allowed cap. Districts are allowed to do this, but when they do, they need a supermajority, or 60% of voters to support the budget. So 59% wasn't enough. And given New Lebanon's relatively small population, in practical terms, it means the budget failed by just 7 votes. Which is why, on a recent Thursday evening, in an office above a takeout restaurant in New Lebanon, a group of parents was working the phones.
4: Hi, Steve. Hi, Barbara. This is Tistria Hotlin. I am calling as a parent and community member regarding the upcoming revote on the New Lebanon School District budget next Tuesday, June 16th.
3: They'd been at it for a couple hours when I stopped by. Empty pizza boxes were spread across desks, and the windows were open. It was hot, and they still had a ways to go.
4: So we have gotten through 2 lists. The first list was about 55 numbers. The second list was about 300. And now this is...
3: Tistria Hotling helped organize the phone banking session. She has 2 kids in New Lebanon schools. If the budget doesn't pass, the district will go to what's known as a contingency budget, which will mean deep cuts to sports, music and arts, and the elimination of several positions. But so far, the people she'd reached had been supportive of the budget. until she spoke to a guy who told her he's sick of having to pay extra every year to fund a school where enrollment is down about 40% over the last two decades. The guy said he didn't think it was fair for the taxpayers to spend more money every year, especially when everybody's bills are going up for other reasons.
4: I myself am a single mom that lives paycheck to paycheck, so I completely understand my electric bill has tripled in the last year. Heating fuel has gone up. Many people are on fixed incomes. I get it. I guess for me, I just don't think that the children should be the ones that have to suffer.
3: For every call Tistria and other parents are making on behalf of the budget, Link Corsi is working against it. He lives in the hamlet of Malden Bridge, where he's posted yard signs urging his neighbors to vote no. He estimates that he sent out at least 100 mailers to voters, trying to make the case that the district is being irresponsible with their money.
5: I mean, the school is great. They got wonderful teachers, and they're so well-intentioned. Everything's great there. It's just too small to be fiscally reasonable.
3: With the steady decline in enrollment, Link would prefer to see the New Lebanon schools shut down and the students absorbed by the surrounding districts. Otherwise, he says, with property values going up and student numbers shrinking, it's just going to keep getting more expensive to educate fewer kids. Link also doesn't like that after the budget failed the first time, the district decided to just try again with the same proposal.
5: To me, the fact that they were unwilling to make any concessions is arrogant. So to me, now that's kind of personal.
3: For Britt Buckenworth, the stakes of the vote on Tuesday are even higher.
6: My understanding is that if it doesn't pass, my job is one of the top jobs on the cutting block.
3: Britt is a librarian at New Lebanon Junior Senior High School. She also teaches literacy classes and runs a food program where students learn to cook and then host free community dinners. Britt's worried that if her job gets cut, programs like that will go away with her.
6: Losing that connection with the community and all the activities that I do with the children is, like, it's gutting me. It is gutting me.
3: Grace Kalis is a sophomore at New Lebanon Junior Senior High School. She's on the swim team and sings in the school chorus. Both programs are vulnerable to cuts if the budget doesn't pass. Grace says she's feeling really anxious about the budget vote.
7: I'm in a lot of honors classes, and those are hard. When I get to choir, when I get to swim practice at the end of the day, it's a space in a community where I can be myself. I think I would just be losing who I am if I didn't have those.
3: Reporting from New Lebanon for WAMC's Hudson Catskill Bureau, I'm Sam Dingman.
2: Vermont Congresswoman Becca Ballant is reintroducing legislation that she and advocates say addresses the root causes of housing affordability and availability. WAMC's North Country Bureau Chief Pat Bradley reports.
8: Ballant, a Democrat, was at Cambrian Rise, an affordable housing development in Burlington today. In 2024, she introduced the Community Housing Act to invest over $500 million nationally in programs that fund affordable housing, calling it one of the most significant pieces of legislation she has sponsored. Ballant says the need for affordable housing is a crisis that cannot be overstated.
9: The bill offers creative solutions and big investments, and it would increase the affordable housing supply. It would ensure that affordable housing stays available for years to come. It would give renters the support that they need to afford to stay in their homes. It would strengthen and preserve pathways to home ownership, and it would encourage the revamping of zoning codes to eliminate some barriers to construction.
8: Champlain Housing Trust CEO Michael Monty says the legislation provides a practical and comprehensive response as communities across the country struggle with increasing housing costs, a shortage of affordable homes, and rising homelessness.
10: What makes this proposal so important is that it addresses the housing crisis from multiple angles. It makes substantial investments in affordable housing production and preservation, strengthens financing tools, expands pathways to home ownership, and encourages local land use policies that make it easier to build homes. Most importantly, it recognizes that affordability should not be temporary. It should last for generations.
8: Ballant plans to formally reintroduce the bill sometime in the next few months. I'm Pat Bradley, WAMC News.
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11: Hello and good afternoon on a pretty pleasant Monday across eastern New York and western New England. It is feeling like springtime. Of course, there's only a handful of spring days left as summer is coming up very soon. Temperatures today are running cooler than normal. The humidity is nice and low, and there is a fairly healthy breeze, which is quite refreshing. It's certainly a big change from the summer-like weather last week. The heat and humidity pushed the heat index well into the 90s on both Thursday and Friday. Over the weekend, it was still quite warm, though not as humid. That round of rain came through late yesterday into last night. And now that round of rain has pushed off to the east, and that has opened the door to this cooler air coming in from the northwest. And I expect pretty comfortable conditions as we head through the next couple of days. So things are looking great for any late day or evening plans. Of course, this time of year, we have graduation season for our local high schools and the weather is going to be good. Though if you are going to be out for anything, it's not a bad idea to have a jacket or a sweatshirt with you, as it will feel rather cool, especially as we get closer to and past sunset. Coming up tonight, we'll have partly cloudy skies, and overnight lows will be mainly in the 50s, at least in our more populated areas and in our valley locations. I expect a lot of our higher elevations to drop back into the 40s overnight, so it'll be cool enough that you might want to close the windows before going to bed, or at least lower them some so they're only open a little bit, so it's not too cold as you step out of bed first thing in the morning. Heading through the day tomorrow, we'll see a good amount of sunshine. Temperatures will be a little bit warmer than today. We should be well up into the 70s to right around 80 degrees. So that's a little more typical for the middle of June. The humidity will remain low. It's not going to be as breezy as today. So again, tomorrow we have another really nice day for outdoor activities. I know that we also have a lot of charity golf events this time of year, and it looks like tomorrow will be a great day to hit the golf course. By Wednesday, there's the chance for some showers late, and there's a better chance for some needed rain as we head into the day on Thursday. And now here is my latest regional forecast. First, for the North Country, the Adirondacks, all of Vermont, the Southern Champlain Valley, including Plattsburgh and Burlington, and the Lake George Saratoga region, including Glens Falls. For tonight, partly cloudy, breezy, and cool, with lows in the mid-40s to low-50s. And for tomorrow, mostly sunny, mild with low humidity, highs in the 70s to around 80. For the Northern Catskills, Mohawk Valley and Southern Adirondacks, including Utica, Gloversville, and Oneonta. Tonight, partly cloudy, breezy, and cool, lows in the 40s to low-50s. Tomorrow, mostly sunny and mild with low humidity, highs in the 70s to around 80. For the southeastern Catskills, mid and lower Hudson Valley, and interior southern New England, including Middletown, Poughkeepsie, Westchester, Hartford, and Springfield. Tonight, partly cloudy, breezy, and cool, lows in the upper 40s to low 50s. Tomorrow, mostly sunny and mild with low humidity, highs in the 70s to around 80. For the Capital District, including Albany, Schenectady, and Troy, and the Berkshires, tonight, partly cloudy, breezy, and cool, lows in the upper 40s to low 50s. Tomorrow, mostly sunny and mild with low humidity and highs in the 70s to around 80. Region-wide on Wednesday,

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1: 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Bennington College officially has a new permanent president. The Vermont Private Liberal Arts College's 12th leader will be R. Danielle Egan, a sex and gender scholar currently serving as the dean of faculty and chief academic officer at Connecticut College. Egan will succeed interim president Elisa Tenney on August 1st, at a time when other prominent Northeastern liberal arts institutions like Hampshire College and Amherst, Massachusetts, are preparing to shutter. She spoke with WAMC's Berkshire Bureau Chief Josh Landes.
2: All of us who have been invested in the liberal arts, especially progressive liberal arts, are just heartbroken with what's happened to Hampshire. It feels like we have lost a paragon in that way. And so I think that it's caused a lot of ripples for many of us. And so it really is sad. I think right now, financial challenge is something we're seeing across the entire sector, right? So it's not just Hampshire. All of us are facing headwinds, headwinds around demographic shifts, headwinds around various pieces of administrative decision making at the federal level. It's a challenging time. At Bennington, I think, although we have a similar ethos as Hampshire, we're both dedicated to progressive education, Bennington, you know, is also very different. And I think what's so exciting about Bennington at this moment, and I think which makes it pretty unique, is that I think unlike many other liberal arts institutions, its focus on really individual, entrepreneurial ways that students are thinking about what they want to study across a variety of disciplines. The mission really of the college is to nurture the individuality and creativity of their students. And that ethos is at the core of what Bennington does. One of the things Bennington started to do, which I think will make it stronger and stronger in the future, is that it's not only thinking about all the investment we make at the undergraduate level, but it's really then expanding how we think about what Bennington can do at this moment and what Bennington can offer, expanding that into the graduate sphere. And it helps us get a little stronger in an area where we see a decline.
3: Talk to us a little bit about the opportunities you see at Bennington. Give us some sense of the direction you see for the college and what opportunity you think you have stepping into this leadership role right now.
2: If you think about the world we live in, whether it's artificial intelligence, whether it's environmental catastrophe, whether it is an increasingly divisive political and cultural sphere, the way in which Bennington approaches fostering not only intellectual depth, but creative thinking, design thinking, the way in which it fosters not just the individual student, but its place in society is exactly what we need right now. I think that kind of emphasis on both high intellectual capacity as well as a deeply humane and human sensibility about the world is the kind of future that I think our students, particularly at Bennington, can offer. As I think about something like artificial intelligence, I don't think a straight, although computer science is deeply important, I don't think if you're going to tackle the deep problems that we're facing in this world, a single kind of approach will work. And so you really want to have an undergraduate who has been trained to think horizontally, who's trained to think deeply about something, but also has the capacity to put into conversation something like chemistry and ceramics and, you know, political science and economics. You can have a student who I met when I was interviewing at Bennington. It was so exciting. I met a student who was doing abstract math and abstract art and seeing the kind of connections across there. And I think we just have a true passion for creating students who are exactly right for the moment we're living in, who can kind of weather the storm, who are resilient, who are thriving. And I think that that distinguishes us. And that's what I want to continue doing at Bennington is just, and, you know, doubling down on that and ensuring our viability long into the future.

0: I wanted to ask you a little bit about this really fascinating stuff you've done in the world of examining gender and sexuality through the lens you've applied to it. When you explain to like the person on the street about what your academic inquiries into those worlds have been, how do you explain that?
1: One of the things, and on a most elemental level, that I'm looking at in my research is the distinction between what people think people are doing and what the actual data shows. So I'm really interested in looking at the way we oftentimes get very anxious about particular ideas around sexuality and sexual regulation, and then looking at like what is it that humans are actually doing behaviorally, and why is it that sexuality in particular as a particular area of living attaches so much more anxiety and what a psychoanalyst might call projection than many other areas. We're much more likely to have very negative or very panicked views when we don't see that oftentimes in practice it's actually the case. So historically, I was really looking at then how does that anxiety, how does the figure around sexuality serve as a proxy for a lot of other social anxieties? At that period, they were really worried about nationalism, anxiety around heterosexuality, anxiety around race and class. And so to me, it's really unpacking the way in which sexuality becomes a kind of container or vehicle for a lot of other anxieties that really have nothing to do with it.
0: It's a chaotic time in America. It's a time where there's a lot of questions about big public conversations about the nature of the country, its direction, et cetera. Why is right now an important time for the liberal arts in America? What about this moment is uniquely predisposed for the liberal arts to be an important experience for young people?
1: There is something about the context of a liberal arts education that requires you to stop, think about how you speak, engage with another person in the room, because it's not a lecture style education. It's not a passive education. It's an education that requires deep dialogue. It requires an analytic capacity, and it requires that you confront your own assumptions, your own positions, and think about them deliberatively with another person in a room. And I think that right now, as I see people just espousing things and not being able to even sit in a room with someone else, much less have an intentional conversation about the world we're living in right now, and come out the other side, even if they come out of that conversation not agreeing with each other, but they can survive it and still respect one another after it. That is a very, very powerful thing.
2: Incoming Bennington College President R. Danielle Egan speaking with WAMC's Berkshire Bureau Chief Josh Landes. After years of avoiding closure, an historic school in West Springfield, Massachusetts, is hosting its final classes, a milestone marked by former students and neighbors over the weekend. WAMC's Pioneer Valley Bureau Chief James Polyalagopoulos reports.
3: Following over 150 years of serving one of West Side's oldest neighborhoods, Mittenaig Elementary School is closing up shop, gradually emptying out while still full of memories. Those memories, as well as the last batch of fifth graders to graduate from the school, were celebrated Sunday.
4: Parents and fifth graders, those sashes were made for you by Aubrey's mom. If you see her, say thank you.
3: Over a dozen 10 and 11-year-olds donned sashes and hit the playground while their parents, neighbors, and former students journeyed through the three-floor brick building, small in size but able to squeeze in a handful of classrooms, offices, and a library. Former student Robert Allen recalled playing in the dual auditorium cafeteria with his band years after he attended himself.
5: It's sad to see it go. This is such an awesome school, and I like how small it is, and everyone's pretty tight. All the kids in the neighborhood are tight, so I love it. And it's so sad. It's a beautiful building, and I just can't believe it won't be a school anymore.
3: For well over a century, the school's been an anchor in a neighborhood that expanded rapidly as paper mills began booming along the Westfield River less than two centuries ago. The neighborhood's still densely populated, but as Allen and others recounted Sunday, the school's become part of a dying breed in Western Mass as maintenance costs add up and enrollment fluctuates.
5: It just this is where you, the neighborhoods come together, you know, and we'd play football in the, out in the back, and it's just, it's not going to be the same. It seems like everything in this town seems to close up or change, you know?
3: Scanning over a late 19th century illustration of the neighborhood, father and son, William and Brian Burlingham, made the rounds themselves over the weekend. A member of the West Springfield Historical Commission, Brian Burlingham says he dug deep into the school's history, one filled with expansions and teardowns ever since the first school went up in the 1870s and was expanded upon two decades later.
6: So 1897, we're here. By 1948, they put on addition over here. And then they tore down the 1870 building. And from articles I was reading, it mentioned that they had salvaged some of that building and incorporated it into this building. And then 20 years later, 1968, they put on the addition over here. So
3: it's a style of school from a bygone era, he says. Massive window panes with narrow stairwells and yellow-painted bricks and plaster, all adorned with painted handprints and student names from over the years. Over the past 20 years, it's also saw a student body only reach about 180, shrinking in its final years before the city nearly closed it in 2024, citing expensive renovation costs and other factors. Residents would protest, and as a result, buy Mittenaig time, preserving history worth saving, says William Burlingham.
7: I grew up in this town. I grew up with all these elementary schools, and since then, I think we've had about four or five of them closed down. So, you know, it's a part of history to the town people. And, you know, like I said, my mother went to the school. That was a long time ago. And so it's history to me, you know.
3: A year later, though, the writing was on the wall. The final nails in the coffin included an ongoing lack of Americans with Disabilities Act compliance and still needed renovations costing an estimated $19 million, all for a property reportedly worth less than $2 million, with other schools able to take on the student body. Second graders and below ended up switching to other schools last year, with only third and fifth grade remaining. Fifth grader Nora Terrell was one of the final 60 students in the building.
8: I'm sad that it's closing because I've been here for 5 years. I wish it was open, and I really hope that the playground stays up because I walk there all the time. But I feel like it could maybe be used for something else.
3: Currently enjoying the city's middle school, 12-year-old Gia Bouchard tells WAMC she feels the same, but that at the end of the day, the building was showing its age.
8: I think it's sad that it's closing, but I think it's good because there's conditions in there that aren't good for the students. The paint's very old in the basement, and not all the classrooms have proper AC.
3: The school district has previously weighed converting Mittenaig into an early education center, though the plans appear to have dissipated over the past year. Reporting from West Springfield, this is James Polyoligopoulos for WAMC's Pioneer Valley News Bureau.
2: 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I'm Lucas Willard. 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
1: From WHYY in Philadelphia, this is Fresh Air. I'm Tanya Mosley in Los Angeles. Today, author and historian Eddie Glaude Jr. In his previous books, Begin Again and We Are the Leaders We've Been Looking For, he's been full of hope while also clear-eyed about America's failures. But in his new book, America USA, he writes plainly about his disappointment in a country that he says anniversary after anniversary has refused to see itself fully. And writing about it has allowed him to express his grief and anger.
2: What I was trying to do with this book was kind of write some security underneath my feet so that I could actually get this rage under control, to get my sadness, my melancholia under control.
1: We talk about America at 2:50, the story the country tells about itself and what it chooses to forget. Plus, book critic Maureen Corrigan's recommendations of summer reads. First News.
3: Live from NPR News in Washington, I'm Ryland Barton. President Trump is at the annual G7 summit hosted by French President Emmanuel Macron in the French Alps. NPR's Eleanor Beardsley reports Trump is fresh off a tentative deal to end the Iran war and reopen the Strait of Hormuz.
4: Commentators in France noted that Trump is only fixing what he broke and the world is simply back to where it was before he started the war 107 days ago. But French President Emmanuel Macron expressed cautious optimism.
5: L'objectif sera de voir les conséquences de cet accord.
4: We need to see the consequences of this agreement, he said. Its support for Lebanon, the reopening of the Strait of Hormuz long term, and of course an agreement on Iran's nuclear and ballistic weapons. France and Britain have promised to secure the strait once the fighting stops, as well as help demine the body of water. The leaders of the world's seven largest economies will also discuss artificial intelligence, immigration, global trade imbalances, and the war in Ukraine. President Volodymyr Zelensky will attend the summit. Eleanor Beardsley, NPR News, Paris.
3: The tentative peace agreement is good news for the global economy, but it'll take time for hundreds of oil tankers trapped in the Persian Gulf to exit and for gas prices to go down significantly, as NPR's Camilla Domonoski reports.
6: Assuming this holds, they'll get cheaper. So prices peaked at a national average per gallon of about $4.50. They have already dropped from those highs for several weeks, largely on anticipation of a deal like this. So the national average is now around $4. I will note, obviously, prices vary based on where you are. But they are dropping across the country and at current oil prices, likely to drop more. But again, just like with oil prices, this comes with the caveat that we are still looking at prices elevated if you compare them to pre-war.
3: NPR's Camilla Domonoski reporting. Health Secretary Robert F. Kennedy Jr. today refused to allow one of the passengers from the cruise ship hit by a deadly hantavirus outbreak to finish her quarantine at home. NPR's Rob Stein has the story.
7: Angela Perryman is the only passenger still being held against their will at a federally funded quarantine unit in Nebraska. Every other passenger who wanted to leave has been allowed to finish their 42-day quarantine at home. But Perryman is being confined under a mandatory federal quarantine order because the state of Florida is refusing a federal demand that a guard be posted outside her home 24/7. Florida and many independent public health experts say a guard is unnecessary, and an internal CDC review agreed. But Kennedy says he disagrees, so Perryman will continue being held. Rob Stein, NPR News.
3: A U.S. B-52 Stratofortress crashed shortly after takeoff at Edwards Air Force Base in California today. The Air Force says eight people aboard the long-range bomber are believed to be dead. 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
8: 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Other contributors include the Kauffman Foundation, providing access to opportunities that help people achieve financial stability, upward mobility, and economic prosperity regardless of race, gender, or geography. Kauffman.org.
9: With WAMC News, I'm Andrew Pugliese. Saratoga Springs Flag Day Parade had originally been canceled in January due to a lack of funding. But after a successful run this weekend, WAMC's Aaron Shello Levine reports the parade organizers are already planning for 2027.
10: The Saratoga Wilton Elks Lodge announced at the beginning of the year that they would have to cancel the city's annual Flag Day celebration. They lacked the nearly $11,000 needed to organize the 1,000-plus person parade. By March, after putting out a call for fundraising, the parade had been put back on schedule. Saturday, Lodge Exalted Ruler Kathy Jackson said the parade was vital to the local community.
11: This is the kickoff to summer in Saratoga. I mean, I know we had the Belmont the last 3 years, but we've had this parade for 57 years. There are people who have grown up with this parade, and everything happens after that.
10: Jackson tells WAMC her group is already planning for next year's parade to avoid another funding gap. Fundraising will start in earnest by November and will be all in-house. This year, the lodge recruited outside planners to get the event across the finish line. For WAMC, I'm Aaron Shello Levine.
9: Connecticut health officials have confirmed the state's first case of measles in 2026. The case was reportedly an unvaccinated Hartford County adult who recently traveled abroad. At a time when measles cases are rising in several states, Connecticut has only recorded 2 cases in the last 5 years. State Department of Public Health Commissioner Dr. Manisha Jatani is recommending families get vaccinated to prevent the spread of the virus. For WAMC News, I'm Andrew Pugliese.
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0: 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God's new book is America USA, How Race Shadows the Nation's Anniversaries. 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
1: In a capital city in the British Isles, people are forced to flee their homes by a mob.
2: Anti-immigrant violence erupted in Belfast this week, in part stoked by the world's first trillionaire, Elon Musk.
3: Elon Musk writing on X this week, only by protesting repeatedly and loudly.